Hi, folks. This is Ivan Imke. I live in the Bay of Islands. Not in the Bay of Islands, but on the Bay of Islands. 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

Hey, Bond Bay, it's Annie Walsh from Cape May. On Thursday nights, you can hear me on The Voice of Bond Bay. This is the best part. That's the name of the show. I'll play music and point out the best parts of songs, like a lyric, a drum break, a bass line, or a note sung by a fantastic vocalist. 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All the best.

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disarmament with mutual honor and confidence is a continuing imperative. Together we must learn how to compose differences, not with arms, but with intellect and decent purpose. 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
1: Did you know? The scientists claim that the soil in the Phillip Gardens meadows in Port au Choix has a greasy feeling. Archaeologists say that even after 600 years, the soil still has a greasy feeling from all of the seal oil that was processed by the Dorset hunters. That's a lot of seal.

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The vinyl is mined out of my own personal record collection, which began in 1964 when I bought She Loves You for 66 cents. I was born to rock, but along the way got into all sorts of music. So join me, Steve Fruitman, as we cut across all vinyl boundaries every Tuesday night at 9, right here on VOBB out of Norris Point and Rocky Harbor. Some call it a vinyl record lover's paradise. I think you'll agree. That's 3345 78.

My name is Reverend Larry Nosley, and I live in Woody Point. 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

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It's been going on too long, y'all. Too long.

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You are listening to VOBB Community Radio in the heart of Gros Morne National Park. Did you know Gros Morne National Park is green? There are over 700 species of flowering plants found in the park, over 400 species of mosses and the like, and over 400 species of lichens. Breathe deeply, friends. Breathe deeply. For more information, visit the Discovery Center in Woody Point or the Visitor Center between Norris Point and Rocky Harbor.

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'Cause it's too easy to be righteous when you eat.

Hey, good morning, everybody. It's Gary Noel here. It's time for Bombay Morning. Yep, I'm here for the next couple hours. Bombay Morning is our morning show with easy listening music and lots of information about things that are going on in the area. So here's where we keep you both informed and entertained, and hopefully we can do that until 11 a.m. So stick around for Bombay Morning here at the Voice of Bombay, 95.9 and 98.1 on the FM dial and around the world at vobb.org.

Now, I've got a couple of really interesting chats lined up for this morning. A couple of people are going to be calling in. We also will have and more information about those later. And we also will have the 7-day forecast in just a minute after we listen to the first song of the day. And here is Roseanne Cash, 7-Year Ache.

Ah, the great Roseanne Cash there with 7 Year Ache. All right, let's look at the weather forecast. I haven't seen it yet. The last couple of days, I haven't looked ahead for, you know, the 7 day forecast. So I'm going to look right now and okay. Most years in June, this would not be something to be excited about, but I'm actually excited that every day for the next 7 is at least double digits, although barely on a couple of those. But still, we're moving in the right direction. Now, the normal high for this time of year is 16. So, unfortunately, there's only one day this coming week that's going to be up to 16 or higher. So, again, we're definitely not up to what we normally would be this time. And I'm really curious now. We're now into June 1st. I'm really curious about the average overall temperature for May here. Had to be, well below normal and maybe one of the coldest ever for the month of May. Because really, it just did not warm up. And, I hope after this week, we'll see more significant signs. Like I said, we're moving in the right direction here with lots of sunshine. And interestingly, not something that we say here very often, but we don't, we need some rain, and there's literally nothing on the forecast for 7 days except a chance of showers Friday night and Saturday night. That's all, and that's the chance of showers. So we don't even know if that's going to happen. But there's lots of sunshine, though, before that, and that's the good news. So today it's going to get up to 10 with a mix of sun and cloud. It's currently 4 degrees. Now, for some reason, our local Environment Canada weather station at Berry Hill for this particular area, it seems to be down because they're giving the report from Cormac right now. So it's 4 degrees in Cormac, so that's not really necessarily indicative of what it might be here. And I will check the VOBB weather station that's located here in North Point in just a minute, just to let you know what it is here. But Environment Canada still for this area is predicting a high of 10 today with a mix of sun and cloud. It's the same tomorrow, although a chance of showers, just a chance. And nights are tonight 4 and tomorrow night 2. Then it gets a little bit milder in the nighttime. Wednesday, it's getting up to 13 with sun. And Thursday looks like the stellar day of this week because it's predicting 19 with a mix of sun and cloud, and that's awesome. And Friday, it'll be 13 with a mix of sun and cloud. So we definitely have several days of sunshine ahead of us, and that's something that we really enjoy this time of year. And who knows, some of those temperatures may end up getting higher than predicted. And then, as I said, Saturday is a chance of showers, and high of 12, and Sunday also high of 12 and cloudy. So overall, we're moving in the right direction. We're still looking for that really kind of, it's a nice hot 20-plus days. I know that in 2015, and I know this because we had a party on that date, September 30th was 23 degrees, and that year, I believe I said in my journal that I recorded about the party, it was the warmest day so far that year. But we definitely not have had a day of 23 yet this year here, so that's what we're waiting on. Hope it'll happen soon. So, we've got lots of great music lined up, and speaking of music, I will mention that one of the people I'm going to be chatting with this morning is Mallory Johnson, who is doing a show in Woody Point, and I will tell you more about that, and she will certainly tell you lots more about that when we chat. And later on, I will also be talking to Rebecca Brushett with Ahoy, the Atlantic Healthy Oceans Initiative, about a bunch of things coming up, including Oceans Week, which begins today, by the way, and leading up, they are involved in a number of events related to Oceans Week and Ocean Day, which is coming up next, I think, on the weekend, maybe? It's all part of Oceans Week, anyway. We'll talk about that later. Right now, going back to music by The Alt, which is... do I have the names all here with me right now? The Alt is Nuala Kennedy, Eamon O'Leary, and they both have played at Woody Point, by the way, together.
And the other guy, I don't have it in front of me at the moment. I'm going to say Doyle, John Doyle. I'm not so sure. I'll find out. Either way, the three of them together are great. So from their album just called The Alt, here is Lovely Nancy.

There you go. That's Tom Rush with his great song, Child Song. He is a well-known, he's a veteran, a legend, actually, in folk music dating back to the 60s and still performs this day. In fact, he's performing around New England within the next couple of weeks, if you happen to get a chance to see him in any of those places. And he's 85 years old. Before that was Lovely Nancy, and as I mentioned, it features Nuala Kennedy, Eamon O'Leary, both of whom played in Woody Point, and John Doyle, who is also got a lot of cred in the traditional music world. He actually toured with and was tour director and guitarist for Joan Baez a couple of decades ago. He's won a Grammy Award. He's considered one of the finest traditional guitarists around, and he was declared that by Wall Street Journal in an article they wrote about him. So anyway, three of them together, those three voices were lovely there on the song called Lovely Nancy. All right. Yep, we're going to be chatting with Mallory Johnston soon, and some of the things that are coming up in this area are the beginning of the Gross Morton Theater Festival, which happens on the 4th. So that's this Thursday coming. And all the information about that festival is at theaternewfoundland.com, theater with an R-E. And you can have a look at that. We'll talk about some of those shows during the morning just to let you know what's happening this season there. As I mentioned, Mallory Johnston will be playing in Woody Point, and that is actually happening Saturday evening. It's at the Merchant Warehouse, and Tuff will be opening for her, and we'll soon find out a lot more about that show when I chat with her in a few minutes. The variety sale being organized by Rocky Harbor Recreation, that's happening at the arena on Saturday coming, 11 to 3. So it's a flea market, it's a craft sale, it's all kinds of stuff there. And we'll tell you the details of that this morning as well. And, you know, I don't have a lot of other stuff so far on the June calendar, surprisingly. I know Kelly Loader is playing at the Merchant Warehouse on the 27th of June. And, that's it. So we're going to be looking through social media there to see what else we can find out that's going on, because I'm sure there's other stuff. I'll mention two other things. Next week on the 11th, Thursday, Woody Point of View begins at the Merchant Warehouse, and that's the show featuring Tuff. That's Paul Rumbold and Kendra Parsons with stories and song and humor and videos even about Woody Point. It's a variety show. It's going to happen all summer long, every Thursday at the Merchant Warehouse starting on the 11th. And a social being organized for seniors and those who are disabled. Trina Reed is the spearhead behind this event, and she's done them before. And I'm happy to say there's another one coming up Saturday the 13th at North Point Town Hall. And again, we'll tell you all about that. Let's go back to music here now. And Dan Hill, great Canadian singer. His first song is still, I guess, the best I've heard by him. I think it's just a beautiful song. Here's Dan Hill with You Make Me Wanna Be.

0: All right, now that's an indie singer. I think now in the Toronto area, was based in Winnipeg. His name is Field Guide, and that's what he goes by. And even on his website, I can't find any other name, so that's fine. If he wants to be called Field Guide, we'll happily call him that. That song was called "To Be Lost," and before that, we heard Dan Hill with "You Make Me Want to Be," a Canadian classic, and already in some ways a Canadian classic, or destined to be more so, is Mallory Johnson, and I have her on the line. I'm going to say good morning, Mallory.
1: Good morning. Oh. Thanks for having me.
0: Oh, it's a great pleasure. Where are you calling from?
1: I'm actually in Conception Bay South at the moment.
0: Oh, nice.
1: So I'm in Newfoundland.
0: Okay, yeah. Yes, and you'll be, of course, making your way to Woody Point for the weekend coming up. So now, Woody Point, I think, is kind of a significant place for you in terms of some of the things that have happened over the years, because I know that you played with the family group. Is it the Cormiers or Cormiers? I've always wondered that.
1: You're right. The Cormiers is the name of the band,
0: yeah,
1: even though when we're talking to the family, a lot of us say Cormiers.
0: Of course, okay. So I won't be wrong either way. Okay. All right. So
1: yeah.
0: you played with them when they're all family members in that group when you were a child.
1: Yep.
0: And then 20 years later, you came back at the 20th anniversary, because that was the very first Writers of Woody Point, and you came back for the 20th anniversary a few years back. And so I guess that it's a place that has a lot of significance for you, and now you're coming back there to play this weekend.
1: Oh, for sure. I mean, it's one of my favorite places in the province. It's so beautiful for obvious reasons. And there's always just it's a really beautiful community, and everyone just kind of shows up, and they're really big supporters of the art.
0: Yes.
1: So, I've tried to come back. It's been, I feel like, almost every year for the last few years I've been able to come back in some way, shape, or form and be able to perform. And then we're coming back this Saturday at the Merchant Warehouse.
0: Yes.
1: So I'm really looking forward to it.
0: So you're doing a show at Merchant Warehouse. And you just have come off of, you spent a few days in Sydney, Nova Scotia at the ECMAs.
1: Yeah, that was a blast in Cape Breton. It was quite the party, not a lot of sleep, but a lot of good music, good people. It was a lot of fun.
0: Yeah, well, you had 5 nominations this year, and that is a pretty significant number. I doubt if many acts have ever had that many nominations in 1 year. So that was great for you. And, you were up there with a lot of really talented people. And, I've been playing some of the nominees, a lot of your stuff, of course, and some of the other nominees and winners. And what a crowd of talent was in Sydney last week, I'm sure, for that.
1: Oh, my gosh. It was so special. And what's really cool about a lot of the East Coast music associations, it's all genre, so you kind of get a little taste of all these different types of music and different types of songwriting, and just so much talent on the East Coast. It's absolutely crazy.
0: It's incredible, isn't it? Yeah.
1: It's so cool. And to be nominated, like, in the same categories as, like, Lenny Glenn, you know? it's so cool to be recognized in that way and get to hear everybody do their thing live and again, celebrate the projects that have been going on over the last couple of years. So, it's just so special to be able to attend that and just kind of witness everything, in person.
0: Yeah, I'm sure. And you just mentioned about genres. I mean, you actually had, although I guess most of us would think of you primarily as a country music artist, you had a nomination in the folk category this year as well, right?
1: I did, which was super cool. With the East Coast Music Association, as well as Music NL, you're allowed to apply for more than one genre.
0: Yeah.
1: So in hopes that your music can kind of do that crossover, which is really cool.
0: Yeah.
1: And I feel like a lot of my newer music, a lot of that Celtic folk stuff that I used to sing as a kid, I feel like that kind of works its way into my new music. So it was really cool to be able to be recognized in the folk category just as well as the country. So I was really proud of that one. For
0: sure. That's great. So now in your last few years of your career, you have, I think you've recorded stuff in Nashville. You've spent some time in Nashville.
1: Yeah, that's actually home base for me for about the past 9 years. I've been living there.
0: Wow. Okay.
1: Yeah. So I've been doing a lot of songwriting there, a lot of performing, a lot of recording. All of my solo projects have been recorded in Nashville.
0: Yeah, and you certainly have a great sound in terms of the production and all that sort of stuff on your records is just incredible. I guess when you, like, so you said 9 years, so it must have been quite an experience for you, a young Newfoundlander, kind of breaking out into your career, to go to Nashville, yeah, where you know, which attracts everybody, and I know for sure, I've been in Nashville, and it's not just country music. It's a hotbed of all kinds of genres of music. So people come from everywhere because, you know, to make a break. And I guess at the beginning, was it all, you know, it must have been an experience where it's like, oh, I hope I do well. I hope I can break in here. But you never know for sure, because I'm sure there are people who never do. How did that play out? I mean, you must be really thrilled with that. You've had a lot of success because of the move to Nashville, right?
1: I mean, yeah, of course. I've moved there, I believe, in 2017.
0: Mm-hmm.
1: So I was in Toronto for a year first. I was working on my work visa to be able to get to the U.S. And yeah, it's been, you know, like you said, it can be a very intimidating place to be in terms of, you know, exploring being a musician, because it's literally Music City.
0: Yeah.
1: But that can either scare you or it can make you work harder. And I really wanted to be a very small fish in a very big pond. And that's, you know, if we were just looking at musicianship and talent in terms of music, Newfoundland has that in spades.
0: Yeah,
1: so
0: yeah.
1: It wasn't me leaving to find better musicians. It was me leaving to give myself the opportunity to be in front of the industry more so. Because you have the booking agents there. You have the labels are based there. The publishing houses are based there. And I always kind of say it's not a matter of if the right person will walk into the room. It's a matter of when. Because it's just so oversaturated with the industry. So, it's been a really wonderful experience. I feel like I've grown as a songwriter. I've grown as an artist, and it's just been a really cool experience to be in a place where, you know, there's creatives everywhere and everyone's very like-minded, and you have to work hard to be able to stand out. You know, so.
0: Wow.
1: And then being able to bring that home too. Like, I'm home just as much as I'm away, and I love coming home. And like I said, the talent is. It's just as great or better here. So it's really cool to kind of have a foot in both places.
0: Yeah, so, well, obviously that paid off for you, because leading to this year's success for sure with all these nominations at the ECMAs and Music NL, mm-hmm. and that sort of thing, and getting better known even outside of this region, but across Canada. So, I mean, when you say you were a small fish in a big pond there, you're coming to Woody Point, you're definitely going to be a very, very big fish in a small pond, but a small appreciative audience for sure. What will people get to see at the show? I'm sure you'll be doing a lot of your hits like Married and that sort of thing, but is there going to be some new stuff? Like, have you been working on new stuff that hasn't been recorded yet?
1: Yeah, of course. It's going to be it's going to be an intimate acoustic show. It's just me and my guitar.
0: Yep.
1: And of course we have Tuff opening up the show, which I'm so excited about.
0: Yeah.
1: But for my performance, it's a solo acoustic thing. I will for sure be playing some songs from the previous projects, including Married, like you said.
0: Mm-hmm.
1: Aim to Please, got to do the songs that have been a little more popular. So I will definitely be throwing those in the set list, and I will be testing out some new songs for sure. I've been busy writing for some new projects, so not sure when those songs will be released, but they're definitely in the works, and I like to test them out on audiences at home, especially. Actually, Woody Point, I've tested a lot of new music for the first time in Woody Point, and it's usually gone over well, so I like to come back and make sure that I do that over and over again.
0: Oh,
1: so,
0: awesome. Well, that's exciting for all of us, and there's going to be new stuff as well. We're all looking forward to this, both the songs we know and some that we don't know yet, but soon will. Really delighted that you're going to be there. And we're very fortunate in this area that we do get to see some of the great artists come through, and you're one of them, probably the first significant event of the summer in music over there, so it's going to be a good turnout for sure.
1: I'm so excited.
0: Yeah.
1: It's going to be a great time.
0: We all are. And throughout the show this morning now, I am going to make sure, before I end the show, that I'm going to play a couple songs that were singled out there with the ECMA Awards over the party. And I guess the other one, I'll say Fucked Up. I mean, I know it's got the asterisk in there somewhere, but...
1: Yeah, for sure.
0: Curiously, how do you introduce that song? By, you know, we just say it,
1: well,
0: right?
1: It's funny. I don't usually say the title. I kind of jokingly say, you know, when I'm introducing the song, of course I tell the inspiration behind the song, because then it'll be a little less aggressive. But,
0: yeah.
1: I don't usually say the title because I wait, because it's the hook of the chorus.
0: Ah, yes, of course.
1: It usually gets a reaction when I get there. So.
0: All right. Yeah. Well, I'm sure there'll be a great reaction in Woody Point. Really looking forward to it, Mallory. Thanks so much for taking the time to talk to us. And, yeah, we'll see you at Woody Point.
1: All right. We'll see you there. Thank you so much.
0: Thanks a lot. Okay.
1: Bye-bye.
0: Bye-bye. All right, there you go. That's Mallory Johnson. And, wow, yeah, she's a sweetie, and she's a talent, and you'll get to see her in Woody Point. You just got to get your tickets. It's at the Merchant Warehouse on Saturday. I didn't ask her for the specifics on how to get them, but everybody around here knows how to get in touch with the Merchant Warehouse, and they will get the tickets for you. It's on their Facebook page for the Merchant Warehouse, their website. If you want to follow Mallory Johnson's, I'm pretty sure it's on there as well. So, yeah, make sure you're taking this show. She's a real talent for sure. All right, let's go back to music right now. Make sure we got everything. Yeah, okay, we're good. Let's do an old pop hit. This is a great one, lively one. Captain and Tennille, Love Will Keep Us Together.

All right, that was Philip Phillips with Home. That's a guy who became a big star after appearing on one of those reality music shows like America's Got Talent or whatever. I don't watch those shows. There are really talented people that show up on there as contestants, and many of them have on those shows have gone on to become huge stars. I think of people like Kelly Clarkson and Carrie Underwood. Yeah, I think was her name. Adam. Oh my gosh, yeah, I can't even remember his name now. But anyway, a lot of them have gone on to become stars. But it's just the judges that I find them a little annoying at times. So I don't watch the shows. But glad to see talents like Philip Phillips. Clearly, that guy's got talent. That was a big hit for him. Glad to see them break through, and that was his hit called Home. And, I think there was dead air there for a while. I apologize for that. These things happen. It was just I pressed the wrong button. So you might have or might not have heard Love Will Keep Us Together by Captain and Tennille before Home. I want to mention now just a couple of other things that are on the agenda in this area. And I'm going to go right now to my some of my saved posts here just to see what we've got that is still relevant. I haven't edited this in a while. Let's see. I'm pretty sure this is ongoing, so I'll read it. Anyway, TLC, Home Support Services, they are looking for employees pretty much always. If you are interested in in possibly becoming a home support worker, there are positions available that pay over $20 per hour and benefits when at least 35 hours are worked in a week. They do provide training. They are accepting applications, and their number is 458-3333. Patricia or Tanya there at that number will help you out. We are still running Tea for Two in Gros Morne, the program that was put together by Olivia Ball, where she recorded interviews with citizens, senior citizens in the Bonn Bay area, actually from Trout River right to Cowhead, about growing up in the area or about moving to the area and their experiences here over the years. It is played as a regular show here at VOBB on Friday mornings at 11. And then each of the episodes then is available as part of a podcast called Tea for Two in Gros Morne, which you can then listen to later. And you can listen to that anywhere that you get your podcasts. So Tea for Two in Gros Morne, definitely worth

checking out either as the radio show on Friday mornings at 11 or as the podcast. Okay, let's see. I mentioned Woody Point of View, and I told you that it is starting up on June 11th over at the Merchant Warehouse. I mentioned, of course, Mallory Johnson's show there on Saturday night, also at the Merchant Warehouse this coming Saturday the 6th. Check with the Merchant Warehouse but getting tickets for it. It might be sold out. If it's not, it will sell out, so you need to get on that right away. And I also mentioned to you that there's a social for seniors and persons with challenges. So that is happening at the North Point Community Hall. It is organized by Trina Reed, and you can. It's a free event. It's an afternoon of socialization, music, fun, and food. It's free, but you do have to register in advance, so they'll know how many people are going to be there. Call Trina at 458-8198. That's 458-8198. And I did mention, for the Mallory Johnson show, you can either get the information through the Merchant Warehouse, or you can go to Mallory's site, and it is MalloryJohnsonMusic.com. That's her website. And as I mentioned, Tuff is opening for her in that show. So that's going to be a great show there, Saturday Night at the Merchant. July events, I'll just throw out a couple of dates there now, and more information will follow up on these. July 3rd and 4th, it's comedy at Woody Point. So that's just about a month away right now. Tickets are on sale through writersatwoodypoint.com. It's going to be great. I've already got my tickets. I'm really looking forward to that weekend. July 11th, there's going to be a social event here in North Point. It's North Point Day, and as part of that, there will be a party in the park, in the community park here, right in the middle, right in the heart of North Point, and the Black Horse Band will be playing that night. And July 24th, another big concert coming to Woody Point, and that is at the Woody Point Heritage Theater. Tim Baker, a real favorite of this area, has played in Woody Point several times with Hey Rosette over the years, several times as a solo artist or as part of duos or part of small group shows. It's just going to be awesome. So July 24th, tickets for that are also available through the website Writers at Woody Point. So make sure you get them. All right. Let's do a couple of tunes now from Mallory Johnson. As I mentioned, these songs got special recognition as part of her East Coast Music Award nominations. So we're going to hear The Circus, starting off Over the Party.

0: Have you ever felt like you are walking on eggshells in your relationship? 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Or do you know anyone who has experienced this? These feelings are more common than you think. Women Aware is a Montreal-based organization looking to support anyone in a toxic relationship. 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
1: 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These are all things you should be talking about with well-informed, supportive people who have your back. And that's what we do at Women Aware. We always prioritize your safety, and we can also direct you to resources.
0: Once again, that number is 514-489-1110.
1: 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By survivors, for survivors.

Well, there's two examples of the great talent that's coming to the Merchant Warehouse Saturday evening. That's two songs from Mallory Johnson there, both of which got nominations at the East Coast Music Awards. And I'm sure she'll do those and lots of other great songs. And yeah, I've just added those two to my list of favorites. They're new songs by her, newish, and I hadn't heard them before. So I can add those to the others that I have in that list. All right, so that's Mallory Johnson. All right, now want to also... I did have something there lined up I wanted to talk about. Yeah, a few things there from the... let's go back to it. The town of Woody Point. A reminder that the end of this month is when your taxes have to be paid. June 30th is the deadline. Your services will be cut off after that. There's been plenty of warnings. The town is also asking that you please, drop in, if you need to drop into the town office, there is a designated parking area for people there, the designated area is not on the side of the road directly in front of the town office building, which is located at 174 Main Street here in North Point. It's not directly across the street from it, not in front of it or not directly across the street from it. Those are areas where you are not allowed to park, but they have a space just... I guess just up from, when I say up, I mean up towards the, out of, on your way out of town, just up from an, residence number 181 Main Street, there's a big area there just up from that where you can park. So please use that when you're doing stuff at the town office, all right? And speaking of the town office, they will be closed tomorrow there is some regional meetings happening and the staff will be at that. A couple of other things posted here, and we'll get more detail on this later, but there is a beach cleanup happening here in North Point at the Wild Cove Beach, and that's next Tuesday, June 9th, from 5 p.m. to 8 p.m., and they're even giving out prizes for this one. The first prize is a one-night stay at Horizon Hotel in Deer Lake, and there's a couple of other prizes that will be awarded as well. So this is all being done in partnership with AHOI, the Atlantic Healthy Oceans Initiative. And that and other events that AHOI is involved with, we will chat about with Rebecca Brushett, the executive director of AHOI. Find out all about that when she chats with us later on, with just a few minutes from now, actually. The town is all ready for its Canada Day celebration on July 1st. There's going to be a wreath laying at the War Memorial because, of course, in Newfoundland, it's Remembrance Day, the day that we recognize what happened in World War I at the Battle of Beaumont Hamel in France. And so that's usually in Newfoundland. The early part of the day is set aside for that, and then in the afternoon, it's to celebrate Canada with Canada Day celebrations, and it's all happening after the War Memorial Service. Folks will go to the community park for a barbecue. There's going to be snacks. There's going to be games, prizes, bingo, some music, a dunk tank, prizes given out for most spirited person there and for best decorated bike, and there's fireworks that night. And the town of Rocky Harbor also has events planned. Pretty much a gathering in the park in the town square over there, also on July 1st. So keep that in mind. You can take them both if you want. Go back and forth between the two towns and just enjoy all the activities happening on Canada Day and celebrate it. And if you've got any Canada Day gear, I just picked up mine on the weekend. I have a shirt. And I've got a hat, which I'm actually excited to wear this year. I normally don't have anything around for Canada Day, but this year I do. So maybe I'll get the prize for the best, for the most spirited. All right. I think that's pretty much it in terms of announcements from the town here. So we'll be
checking social media for other stuff for throughout the morning to let you know about. I'm going to right now I'm going to play a song from a traditional group called Oyster Band. I don't know a lot about their music, but I've heard of them, so let's give it a try. I'm interested in hearing what they sound like. So from Oyster Band, here is Like a Swimmer in the Ocean.

0: I guess I called AA because alcohol didn't work anymore. 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I called AA not knowing what to expect. Certainly not cheerfulness, but that's what I got. 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They seemed to be at ease. I hung around. Now I feel much more comfortable with myself and the people around me.
1: Visit AA.org for more information and download the Meeting Guide app to find a meeting near you.

All right, that's Seekers with When Will the Good Apples Fall. And before that, yeah, a really nice little song from a group called Oyster Band, Like a Swimmer in the Ocean. Now, the weather forecast, I usually repeat it around this time. And just to let you know that the good news is that we have at least double digits, barely, every day for the next seven, which, you know, considering what it's been like, that's a good sign. We're moving in the right direction, definitely. Still not quite up to what typically it would be this time of year, which the normal would be, the average high would be 16. Every day except one this week is below that. So we're definitely punching below normal here. But, you know, the trend is pretty good. Now, you know, interestingly, not very often we say it, but we do need some rain, but there isn't a whole lot in the forecast. But there's plenty of sunshine, and we do need that, too. We want that. So basically a high of 10 and sun today, 10 tomorrow also with some sun, but also a chance of showers. Then a mix of sun and cloud for the next 3 days with 13 on Wednesday, 19 on Thursday, and 13 again on Friday. So three nice days there. And then chance of showers and cloudy on Saturday and Sunday, but highs of 12 both days. So, yeah, nothing significant, but I'd like to see that chance of showers tomorrow morning because, like I said, things are quite dry right now. And we'll take all that sunshine that's that's being predicted as well. All right, just to, further up on, I mentioned Canada Day celebrations are happening in town of Rocky Harbour as well. We have their information. The parade will start at 1:30 at the Harbor Seafoods parking lot and continue to the town center. There's going to be some live music by Echoed Legend. There's going to be free food with hot dogs, hamburgers, popcorn, cotton candy, some games. And in the evening, there will be fireworks at the ocean front. So both the North Point and Rocky Harbor are having fireworks on July 1st. So wherever you are, take it in. It's going to be fun. And the town office over in Rocky Harbor will be closed, as is the one in North Point, for regional meetings. They will be closed on June 2nd and 3rd and will reopen on June the 4th. Also, the town of Rocky Harbor wants to remind you, as does the town of North Point, by the way, that the Voyant alert system is available. It's already in operation in North Point and will be soon in Rocky Harbor. And you can contact your town to find out how to sign up for Voyant Alert. And Voyant Alert is a way that you can be immediately notified on your phone of events that are important for the town in terms of, you know, boil water advisories, fire bans, events, and so much more than that. So it's a way to stay informed and a way to stay safe. So if you haven't already signed up for Voyant Alert, contact your town about that. All right, I think that's pretty much it for updates from the town of Rocky Harbor as well. So anything else comes to our attention, we'll definitely announce it. And by the way, if you have an announcement for an event or anything, you want to do a birthday greeting or you know, a for sale item or anything like that, we're here to help at VOBB. We're broadcasting all around the communities in the area. On FM, on 98.1 and 95.9. And we are on the internet, of course. Anywhere in the world, you can listen to us at vobb.org. So we'll happily do your announcements. I want to announce another show that's coming up. I did mention it. Tim Baker is going to be here July 24th at the Woody Point Heritage Theater. Got my tickets for that one, too. I'm looking forward to that. Here's a great song from Tim. It's called All Hands.

0: some of these pedestrian health bureau stories could end up sparking an international incident.
1: Hello and welcome to Digital Health in Canada, the Digital Health Canada podcast. 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
1: It is our 50th anniversary here at Digital Health Canada, which means we have 50 reasons for you to listen to the podcast. Reason number 14, we are live at eHealth. So if you've been looking for a little bit of that conference flavor and energy, you can find it right here. And today we have a very special show. 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So in this episode, we sit down with two journalists to explore the story.
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0: There you go. That's Bonnie Raitt with Angel from Montgomery, that great John Prine song. And before that was Tim Baker with All Hands, and Tim Baker is playing in Woody Point at the Woody Point Heritage Theater on July 24th. Tickets available, if they're not already sold out, you might want to jump on that soon, through writers@woodypoint.com. All right, so today is the beginning of some recognition of the oceans, World Oceans Week, and leading up to World Oceans Day, and definitely an opportunity, something should always be paid attention to, is the health of the oceans, but a particular week to focus on that, and one of the groups that focuses very closely on that and does work related to it is Ahoy, the Atlantic Healthy Oceans Initiative. And I have on the line from Ahoy, Rebecca Brushett. Good morning, Rebecca. Are you? Whoops. Ah, okay. Now I pressed the right button. Hi, Rebecca.
1: Hi, Gary. How are you?
0: Yeah, there's but four buttons I have to push to get somebody on the line, and guaranteed I'm going to forget one of them, but I realized which one it was. Okay, yeah, so thanks for calling in. This is a bit, well, I know you're busy all the time, but this is a kind of a busy week for you guys because Ahoy is involved in or organizing several events over the next few days, and you're here to tell us about some of those. So tell us what's coming up.
1: Yeah, so it's not as busy as we used to because our team is definitely smaller. Mm-hmm. As you know, as a nonprofit, sometimes we get funding, sometimes we don't.
0: Right.
1: So this is all about celebrating the ocean, of course, and doing it with all the communities in the region from Grossmorne right down to Corner Brook this year.
0: Mm-hmm.
1: So we're going to start off on Wednesday this week, June 3rd, yep. And we'll be over in Glen Burnie at the town hall, and we're going to be screening Oceans with David Attenborough. So that movie is really all about the health of the oceans, different ways people can help with that, and, you know, what marine protection really is versus what, you know, kind of the rumors on the street are. So it really paints that picture, and it's just beautifully done. So it's free admission, all ages. So that starts at 7 p.m. on June 3rd.
0: Okay, it sounds like a great event. David Attenborough, of course, does magnificent documentaries about all things related to wildlife, oceans, the environment, and it just turned 100 years old. Amazing. This is definitely worth checking out. So that's in the GBS Town Hall, and yep. It begins at 7 p.m. on Wednesday evening, right?
1: Yeah. I mean, if anything else, we're also going to have popcorn and snacks. So come over and get a snack, even if you're not sure if you want to watch the movie.
0: Good reason to go, yep. And then after that, you got something happening on Thursday also, right?
1: Yeah, we do. So we partnered up with Jakeman Allgrade in Trout River, and we've been doing this beach cleanup for years now.
0: Yeah.
1: But we're going to partner up with the school at 1 p.m. on Thursday, June 4th,
0: mm-hmm.
1: And we're going to clean up the main beach. I'm sure anybody has been to Trout River, the main sandy beach there.
0: Mm.
1: We'll be starting off at Hands View Point, so to the left side of the beach when you're driving in.
0: Yeah.
1: And ACAP Humber Arm, Parks Canada, the schools, of course, and many others are going to be there. 1 p.m. till whenever we get it finished.
0: Mm-hmm.
1: Will be June 4th.
0: Okay, June 4th, a beach cleanup. Beach cleanups are great. You know, and I know there's another one you're going to talk about as well. Beach cleanups are part of what, you know, when you focus on the oceans as the group Ahoy, a lot of what you do is creating awareness, but a lot of it is actually literally doing something to keep the oceans cleaner, and these beach cleanups are a great way that everybody can be involved in that kind of thing, right?
1: Yeah, exactly. It's actually how we started back in 2019 was just with beach cleanup.
0: Yeah.
1: But, you know, a bigger piece to that for the Ahoy staff is that we actually do research on it. So we audit everything we clean up, we weigh it, and we see who has produced it to try and develop programs to actually stop waste in the first place. So we'll keep that going all year round, or all summer long, I should say.
0: Excellent. And then you've got this big event that you're involved with in Corner Brook on Sunday. Tell us about that.
1: Yeah, so this one is not really Ahoy, but we feel like it was really important to advertise.
0: Yeah.
1: So as many know, you know, we have the finfish aquaculture on the south coast.
0: Mm-hmm.
1: They've been on the southeast coast for over 20 years. But back in, I think, 2022 or something similar to that, the provincial government has actually signed an MOU to expand this finfish aquaculture on the southwest coast.
0: Right. Wow.
1: So it moves, in theory, or in, you know, what they're hoping to do is move to the west coast.
0: Yeah.
1: The issues with that is that a lot of people in the southwest and west coast really don't want it.
0: Right.
1: And there's been a lot of damage to the environment, from plastic pollution to mass mortality events, to sea lice, to now also the biggest one, which, you know, is really where we're concerned as, you know, an organization looks after the ocean, mm-hmm. is that the wild Atlantic salmon on the south coast just got relisted in December as endangered.
0: Wow.
1: And there was a DFO report that came out that said of all the stressors in the ocean, the finfish aquaculture industry has been the biggest stressor on the health of our wild Atlantic salmon.
0: Wow. Yeah, so then there's plenty of reasons for people to come together and draw attention to, because the provincial government, besides expanding its areas for aquaculture, also has kind of pulled out of support for a marine protected area down on the southwest coast, which is, again, something that I think we need to, you know, and you guys are certainly doing a great job of making people aware that these things are happening, right? So this event on Sunday will draw attention to that, I'm sure.
1: Yeah, and I mean, the other really big piece is it's actually Halibut First Nations is leading on this march because wild Atlantic salmon are culturally important as well.
0: Yeah.
1: So they're leading it. It's in close partnership with all kinds of tourism business operators from Grossmorne right down to the south coast.
0: Oh, wow.
1: And even operators over on the east coast are promoting this and trying to get here. So there's buses being around in the Burgio area and Maidstone area, because the die-offs are actually also polluting the Maidstone St. David's area.
0: Okay.
1: So it's not only hurting our wild Atlantic salmon, but it's actually the health of Newfoundland Labradorians.
0: Okay. So
1: the march is pretty significant. We're hoping to bring some attention. We're also going to have Top Chef doing a little small bite. So again, food in case you don't want to just march.
0: Okay.
1: But we've got Nathan Hornage from Pollen Nation. We got Kevin Cumming from Newfound Sushi. And we also have Taste of Grossmorne chefs all doing a pop-up during the event.
0: Okay.
1: To show what sustainable seafood could look like. Wow. You know, and then we're going to have lots of speeches afterwards to really shed light on the problem that's going on.
0: Right. Awesome. Go ahead.
1: I was going to say, at the end of the day, the region itself, you know, we're just allies in this. This is really, you know, for the people on the South Coast and Southwest Coast. But yeah, they just want a sustainable, clean, healthy environment for the fish harvesters, for the tourism business operators, and obviously for the next seven generations after this. So that's kind of what they're fighting for.
0: Great. So that's Sunday afternoon, 2 to 4 p.m. at the Majestic Lawn there in Cornbrook. So lots of reasons to drop out and hear the messages that are going to be delivered that day from various groups, as you mentioned. And then you've got something else happening in Cornbrook on Monday the 8th.
1: Yeah, so this is one mostly being led by ACAP Humber and DFO, but we're one of the other nonprofits that are going to come down.
0: Yeah.
1: But just a giant, it's more, you know, kid-centered, family-centered, where we're just going to have a whole bunch of pop-ups and everybody's just going to be there sharing, you know, what we do for the health of the ocean, kind of research we do, different ways to get involved. A lot of different companies and organizations from Cornerbrook are going to be there. DFO will be there with their boat. So it's just a big fun, you know, celebration on the lawn as well. So similar spot.
0: Okay, and that's from 9 until 3 at the Majestic Lawn also in Cornbrook. And then is the beach cleanup here in Norse Point, right? And that's at Wild Cove on Tuesday.
1: Yeah, so we're bringing it back to Norse Point, one of our first beaches that we cleaned up years and years ago, which is Wild Cove.
0: Yeah.
1: So the Piranhas swim team reached out to us last year and said, hey, can we clean up the beach with you guys and raise money for our team to go to all the different swim meets across Newfoundland?
0: Mm-hmm.
1: And we were thrilled. So, yeah, we're going to do it alongside the Piranhas swim team. It is in the evening, of course, because the kids are in school on Tuesdays.
0: Yeah.
1: But, yeah, anybody is welcome to come to that and help us clean up Wall Cove is a storm loading beach that we've learned over the years. So no matter how much we clean up every year, it's still pretty dirty.
0: I've been involved in many cleanups over the years on Wild Cove, and it's just amazing how much stuff collects there. Yeah, it's just the way the geography is. I guess it all ends up in there. And last year, that event with the Piranha Swim Team, there was a great turnout, I recall, last year.
1: Yeah, it was great. I mean, every single year we get between 500 and 600 pounds of mostly plastic waste. So it's definitely significant, and it's a beautiful beach to enjoy, especially when it's clean. So,
0: All right. Well, those are great activities and great events that you've got planned there. And a couple of other things. I want to just, I'm sure you'd like to take a minute to talk about that beautiful display that you folks have now at the Bombay Aquarium. Bombay Aquarium Research Station here in North Point. I saw it there during Trails, Tales, and Tunes. Tell us a bit about the display, because I'm sure a lot of people are going to want to check it out.
1: Yeah, so there's a couple other things, and if you go on our social media page and stuff, you can see there's other events. So one is definitely to go check at the Marine Station.
0: Yep.
1: We're selfishly going to promote our brand new wall.
0: Why not?
1: So it was done by Tara Young, which is a young artist. She does work at the glass station when she's not helping out.
0: Right.
1: But she's helped us clean beaches over the years, and she took as much of the marine debris that we collected last year and turned an entire wall in the aquarium into an ocean scene of species at risk that frequent the waters, you know, in the Gros Morne area and all around the southwest coast.
0: Yeah, and it's quite dramatic, and it's a beautifully done artistic representation of that.
1: Yeah, she did a fantastic job. And there's also interactive display there to learn about the different work, not just us, but, you know, different work that's been done by Dr. Bob Hooper and others in the area. There's videos on the interactive map. There's also an ROV video showing all of the different clips that we've done over the last couple of years. So you can get underneath the water just by going to the aquarium.
0: Awesome. Okay, so just take a moment to tell us. So Oceans Week, of course, ends, but your focuses and your interests don't. What else will Ahoy be involved with over the next few months?
1: Yeah, so of course, starting in June is really when we kick into our field work, so we get back onto the water. This year, we'll be trying to keep up our long-term monitoring of the ocean around the fjords in Bombay. It's just me and one student and Jordy, so there's only a small group of us this year.
0: Okay.
1: So you might see us less, but we'll still be working on looking at the health of eelgrass beds, removing the invasive green crab species. But we're also heading down to the south coast this year, and we're going to do some research in the fjords down there and look at the temperature. And then hopefully get some more information on what the health of the fjords down there look like.
0: Well, Rebecca, we'd love to have you back after all that, and then you can tell us what comes out of that work on the south coast. So really looking forward to that as well. Thanks for sharing all this stuff, and thanks for everything that Ahoy does and you do, you know, for the health of the oceans. I think it's something we all, you and I and many, many people think it's something that's very, very important that we talk about. So you guys are doing for sure.
1: We're happy to help. And one other plug I'm going to put in is Trout River has their fourth annual Salmon Festival starting today.
0: Oh, today. Okay.
1: Yeah. So it goes from today until the 5th. So if you go to the Jakeman All Grades Facebook page, they should have a list of events. Or if you Google Ocean Week Canada, you'll see all the events happening across Canada. And then you can go on the map and just pick, you know, Western Newfoundland. And there'll be little toggles that'll show you what's happening in Trout River, what's happening with Soft, and other things that are happening all around the west and southwest coast of Newfoundland.
0: All right, great. Well, good to know that. Thanks again, Rebecca, and all the best with all these activities you've got planned and the work you're going to be doing this summer.
1: No problem. Thanks for having me.
0: Yeah, no problem. All right, take care.
1: You too.
0: Bye-bye. Bye-bye. All right, there you go. That's Rebecca Brushett and all the great stuff that she does with Ahoy and all the people involved in that. And just to let us all know and remind us all that the oceans need to be protected. There are things that people can do. You can at least, if nothing else, make yourself more aware of the issues, and they are doing a great job in you know, promoting that awareness in so many ways. So thanks again, Rebecca, for all of that. And we'll be reminding folks here, of course, on Bombay Morning of these various events each morning. We'll be talking about it. And again, you might want to check out the, as she just mentioned, the Trout River Salmon Festival, which is on this week. If you can get to Trout River, it, lots of reasons to go to Trout River, the beautiful spot over there, but even more this week in terms of getting involved in all that stuff. Now, I'll do a plug right now for a, oh my gosh, we're almost out of time. I'm going to do a plug for my other show, On My Radar, which happens on Tuesdays and Thursdays at 1 o'clock Newfoundland time. So that would be 11:30 Eastern Standard Time, if you want to base it on that. I'm doing two shows of what I'm calling Choir, Choir, Choir. And the reason I'm calling it that is because three weeks ago in Toronto, I was very fortunate to be part of an activity put together by these two guys in Toronto who, and I don't have both their names in front of me right now, but they appear, and I guess I should say perform in a way, as Choir, Choir, Choir, where they get large groups of people, and sometimes I'm talking about hundreds, and they basically teach them how to sing songs in harmony. If any of you listening were at Writers of Woody Point the year that after Gord Downie died, and Jody Richardson put together his own version of Choir, Choir, Choir, and taught a whole bunch of us how to sing the song Ahead by a Century as part of the Writers in the Wild event that year. And that's the kind of thing that Choir, Choir, Choir does. They've done it with numerous songs over the years, many different groups of people. And when I was in Toronto 3 weeks ago, they did a special show with Sarah McLachlan. Now, normally they'll teach a song to a group of people, but the original artist is not there. But in this case, Sarah McLachlan was there. They taught a full crowd, a full house at Massey Hall, which is 2,500 people, and it was full. And I was lucky enough to be there. They taught us all how to sing her Sarah McLachlan's song, Angel, in harmony. They divide us up into two halves, and we each half had its own part to do. And then they record it. And it's available right now on their YouTube channel. You can Google it on YouTube, Angel, Choir, Choir, Choir is all you have to write in. I'm sure you'll find it. And a shameless plug I'm going to put in for me now, to prove that I was there, if you look at 4 minutes and 25 seconds in, you'll see me there for a split second, but I think you'll probably, those who know me will probably recognize, yeah, it's me. So I can say honestly, yes, I was there, and there's proof. Anyway, I'm going to be doing a whole bunch of songs this week on My Radar that feature a choir, and it's, in a lot of cases, it's pop songs or rock songs or popular songs, folk songs even, that feature a choir singing along in the background. And one that I absolutely love, and I'm sure so many people love, is Rita McNeil's Working Man, because she sings the song, this beautiful song, with the Men of the Deeps. And that's what the chorus of men in the background singing along is. That's what they're called. So as an example of the kind of stuff you'll hear on My Radar this week, here is Rita McNeil with Working Man.

All right, Rita McNeil with the Men of the Deep's background choir singing Working Man. I love the sound of that. And that's the kind of stuff you'll hear when I do a full On My Radar show, two shows this week, Tuesday and Thursday. I'm calling a choir, with choirs backing up singers on great songs like that one. I can't think about anything. Well, when I think about Rita McNeil, who I just loved her music, and I saw her perform live, and I did stop at her Rita McNeil's Tea Room in Big Pond, Nova Scotia. She wasn't there, of course, but I had to stop. I had to go there. I bought a container with her name on it and all that. Yeah, it was really quite special. That song there, Working Man, became a big hit in Canada and Australia. It actually went top 10 in Australia as well. So great, great song there. As I mentioned, that's pretty well all the time we've got. I'm going to finish off with a song by, I'm going to finish off by a song by the Commodores, because one of the members of the Commodores just passed away.

His name was, and I had it here. Oh my goodness, I don't want to find it now, I'm sure. Ronald LaPrade, yeah. He was a member of the Commodores, and they had a huge, they had many big hits, but we're going to finish off today's show with one of their biggest hits, Easy. All right, thanks for listening to Bombay Morning. Have a great day. It's sunny out, so get outside. I'll be back here Wednesday morning in this spot, and of course, I'll be here tomorrow with On My Radar. Yeah, here's the Commodores with Easy. And yeah, again, have a great day.

0: Hello, bonjour. My name is Cedric and I live in Norris Point. 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
1: Hi there and welcome to Backbeat.

Thank you for joining me. I'm Lauren Van Sinclair, and guess what? I brought in another big pile of vintage music to play for the next hour. Seems to be an endless supply of it. Well, we're looking back over the past 100 years of recorded music, so there's a lot of stuff, too, that hasn't been played on the radio very much. So let's play some. I'm going to start off today's show with a smile. This is Cliff Bruner, along with his Texas Wanderers, and When You're Smiling, the Whole World Smiles With You.

Wynonie Harris, backed up there by the Johnny Otis Orchestra, and a song about a rooster, cock-a-doodle-doo. This was done early in his career, 1945, so the whole R&B jump blues thing that he was famous for later hadn't really caught on yet. This was more in a jazz mode, though his subject matter remained the same. And that was Howard McGhee, who did that long trumpet solo there. And next up on Backbeat, I've got another McGhee who isn't related. This is Stick McGhee, who is related to Brownie McGhee. He used to push him around in a wagon with using a stick, which is where Stick got his nickname. It's not Sticks, it's Stick. Anyway, here he is now with Baby, Baby Blues.

Now look here. I did not say I was a millionaire, but I said I have spent more money than a millionaire. Cause if I had kept all the money that I'd already spent, I would have been a millionaire a long time ago. And women,

A Howlin' Wolf and his classic recording of Going Down Slow. And that was Willie Dixon who did the old spoken part there. And his usual note-perfect guitar work from Hubert Sumlin. Jimmy Rogers also played guitar there. Henry Gray on piano. An absolute stone classic, that record. And next on Backbeat, I got a whole different sound here from a group called Rochelle and the Candles. Rochelle doesn't have an E on the end of it. Rochelle was a guy who sang tenor and sometimes lead. But the lead singer on this one is Johnny Wyatt, a hit from 1960. This is a great one. Once Upon a Time.

Roger Miller, a song that he wrote for George Jones, who did have a hit with it in 1958, but that was Roger Miller's 1965 recording of Big Harlan Taylor. Shirley Goodman and Leonard Lee, or Shirley and Lee, are up next on Backbeat. This is That's What I Want to Do.

Some more Louisiana music there. That was the Sundown Playboys Special from Lionel Cormier and the Sundown Playboys. It's a band that Lionel formed in 1945 when he retired. His son kept it going right up until 2019. So almost 75 years of continuous performing. That's pretty impressive. Let's hear next on Backbeat from Lefty Frizzell. He's doing an old Bob Wills tune here, A King Without a Queen.

And that was called I Gave Up Everything by the Detroit Harmonettes, kind of an obscure group, not to be confused with the original Gospel Harmonettes. This is a, well, Detroit group that didn't make very many records, but they are highly regarded by gospel fans. And next on Backbeat, a completely different sound again. This was recorded almost 100 years ago, but you'll probably be familiar with the song. It's been remade many, many times. Lonnie Donegan turned it into a top 40 hit in the 1960s. A lot of folk groups do this song. But this is the original recording by Charlie Poole and his North Carolina Ramblers. And Take a Drink on Me.

Johnny Horton from 1956, helped along there, of course, by Grady Martin's distinctive, what he called, baritone guitar work. That was I Don't Like I Did Before. And next, I'm going to turn to some newer music from a new artist on the scene, Sinead X. Sanders, who certainly has her head in vintage country music while she makes original songs. This one's called It's a Sin.

Some early bluegrass from Buster Pack and his Lonesome Pine Boys. That was called Better Late Than Never. Well, from bluegrass to blues, going to go to a singer from a town not well known for the blues, New York City. I mean, well, everything was in New York City, but it wasn't a blues town. This guy made a lot of great records, but he never had a breakthrough hit, and he's been mostly forgotten now, which is a shame. This is Larry Dale from 1954, and you better heed my warning.

And that was The Platters and Shake It Up Mambo, recorded for Federal Records 1954, before they became pop stars at Mercury and before they learned how to sing harmony, for that matter. Well, let's go back to New Orleans for this next one on Backbeat. This is from one of the original great R&B bands. This is Paul Gachin doing a song that, oddly enough, became more famous by Professor Longhair. This is Hey Little Girl.

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She sure is fine, buddy. 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I'm gonna ask her right now.

0: 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That's what you bring.
1: Big Maybelle telling Paul Gaytan what's what and I ain't to be played with. Got time for one more here on Backbeat. Let's go with some rockabilly from a guy named Orangie Hubbard. Who? I don't know. But he's singing, Look What I Found.

That's it. I'm out of here. I'm Lauren Van Sinkler. Thank you for listening. Don't forget to check out backbeatradio.com to see the playlist, find out more information, and send me a love letter. And come back next week. I'll do it all again.

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This is David Blaine with Balmoral Blues. You're listening to the best blues radio in British Columbia's Shuswap. Starting today's show is new music from Toronto's Danny Marks with Blues Party Tonight from his album Back to the Blues.

This is David Blaine. You're tuned into Balmoral Blues. We were just listening to Toronto's Danny Marks with Blues Party Tonight. Harmonica player, vocalist, and bandleader Roger C. Wade was born in the UK in 1968 and permanently moved to Germany in 1994 when he started the band Little Roger and the House Rockers, now renamed Roger C. Wade and the House Rockers, from the new album Shake It Loose. This is Lost.

From the Bay Area in California, that was the Carmen Ratti Band featuring Jill Deenan on vocals with Pretty Good Man from the album Come to Me, another fine album produced and mixed by Kid Anderson. Next up, from harmonica player, record producer, blues radio show host, and blues club owner, Bob Coratore, this is She Might Need Me from the album Ernestine Blues featuring Cashbox King, Oscar Wilson on vocals.

0: Welcome back to Balmoral Blues. Sue Foley, Rory Block, and Cindy Cashdollar recently completed their Guitar Women Tour. It was a limited-run tour that ran from May 11th to the 17th, featuring solo performances, collaborations, and stories honoring the trailblazing women of the guitar, coinciding with the release of Sue Foley's new book, Guitar Women. Next up are some recordings from Sue Foley, Rory Block, and Cindy Cashdollar, starting with Sue Foley with Fool Me Good, a song written by guitarist Precious Bryant.
1: All right, we're going to do a song by Precious Bryant, another great country blues woman guitar player. She's fantastic if you get a chance to hear her stuff. She's fantastic. It's called Fool Me Good.

We were just listening to Cindy Cashdollar with Roy Block on vocals with That Snow Wave for Me to Get Along. Before that, Roy Block with He May Be Your Man. And the set started with Sue Foley with Fool Me Good. This is Delbert McClinton with Just a Little Bit.

That was Delbert Clinton with Just a Little Bit. Les Copeland is an Okanagan-based blues and roots guitar player, songwriter, performer, and promoter who, among other things, had a long association with the late David Honeyboy Edwards, who was up until his death in 2011, at age 96, considered the last of the Delta bluesmen whose roots stretched back to the blues legend Robert Johnson. Copeland also promoted concerts in Western Canada and toured with the late Jamie Lee Robinson, Louisiana Red, Jimmy D. Lane, Dennis Binder, and Sonny Rhodes. This is Les Copeland with Woman Across the River, a song closely connected to Freddie King.

And that was the Greg Taylor Band with I Don't Need No Doctor from the album Take a Left. You can make a blues request or comment about this show at radio.balmoralblues@gmail.com. From the new album Keeper of the Flame, recorded live, this is Jennifer Lynn and Groove Revival with Lay Your Memory Down.

It's been some time since the last Samantha Martin and Delta Sugar album, 2020's The Reckless One. The new album, recorded live, is called A Beautiful Buzz, and this is the Toronto-based Samantha Martin and Delta Sugar with their cover of the band's The Shape I'm In.

And that was the Raised in Chicago singer-songwriter and harmonica wizard Russ Green with Troubled World from his album Stone Cold. And that's all the time we have left, but we'll close with Irish vocalist Grainne Duffy with her version of Little Willie John's Need Your Love So Bad. Until next time, this has been David Blaine and Balmoral Blues.

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8: You know what I like to say? When there's no room in the news, there's always space for space. Recent studies in orbital mechanics have provided us with a shortcut to Mars. The round trip, which until now would require 7 to 10 months of "Are we there yet?", could be shortened to just 33 to 56 days utilizing a new route. The science even predicts the perfect time to go would be 2031, considering planetary alignment and the orbit of asteroid 2001 CA21. This space rock transits in a unique trajectory, which, if a spacecraft followed, would shave months off the voyage. The catch? Astronauts would be traveling 20 kilometers per second when they would reach the red planet, and we don't yet have the braking power or the thermal shielding to accomplish it. You know what they say, if you can't stop, don't start. Not so fast, says 19-year-old Egyptian physicist Aisha Mustafa. She's come up with an experimental concept for a propulsion system that doesn't require heavy chemical rockets, but instead would generate motion using electromagnetic interactions. What's inspiring here is that our journey to the stars might already be taking seed in a new generation of imaginative minds. And in the immediate future, NASA wants to go deeper into Uranus. Don't blame me for that, Groner. It was ripped from the headlines. When it comes to our seventh planet, the jokes tend to write themselves. That journey is set for 2030 and will take 13 years. The mission is called the Uranus Orbiter End Probe. Again, not my fault. The aforementioned probe would dive right into the planet's atmosphere, while the orbiter would study the ice giant and its moons in detail. Cool, huh? As I said, there's always space for space. I'm Cal Coat. Apparently, there's always room for Jell-O as well. But I digress. Oh, did you pick the right hour to tune in? Pay dirt this week with new releases, starting with a brand new compilation from Brazil Calling, Volume 25. Here's a shot of experimental Brazilian post-punk from Cidade Dormitorio Angrisa. Your first taste of Trailers do Futuro from World Beat Canada Radio.

Mind Trio Balthus return with another sweet psych instrumental. That's Eternal Flow. Before that, Sedage Dormitorio en Grisa with Trailers do Futuro from Brazil Calling, Volume 25. Vancouver's Coco Jaffro are back with a Wish for the World. It's a new single of Afro-Latin soul called Come Together. Here's our debut on World Beat Canada Radio.

And Vancouver's Ann Karma make the connection between Bollywood North, Surrey, to London. That's their new single. A new Palestinian protest song from Jamila and the Other Heroes is straight ahead. This is World Beat Canada Radio.

really digging the new album Zagate by Souad Massi, the Algerian Berber artist. And we heard C'est Heure de Matin, or 6 o'clock in the morning. Before that, Jamila and the Other Heroes with Hajarna, or Our Stones, the last weapons of choice for Palestinians. They're a Berlin-based band. Here is Zafarancho with Mano Negra from their new album, which the Colombian rockers locked down in the studio for a month to make. It's another debut just for you from World Beat Gander Radio.

brand new twang guitar from Gitkin. That's Brian Jay and his fifth album, Where the South Winds Wail. That's inspired by his visit to New Orleans. Time for your touch of the familiar. It's a familiar Bacharach and David tune sung by Ella Fitzgerald and reproduced, reimagined by Defaz, who are a Heidelberg down-tempo jazz group. This Girl's in Love, your touch of the familiar from World Beat Canada Radio.

What a voice, what a voice. Ella Fitzgerald with Defaz and the reworking of This Girl's In Love. Next, it's a whole set of vocal gymnastics from Naha Svetu and Domicine, a women's vocal circle representing six countries, and Hannah Peel and Bibi Wang, Awaken the Insects. It's the latest buzz from Real World Records. This is World Be Canada Radio. I'm Kel Cote.

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Mercury Prize winner Hannah Peel and Chinese percussionist B.B. Wang, and Awaken the Insects. A good kettle drum usually does that. More music from Marina Lima, the matriarch of Musica Popular Brasileira. And something new from her latest album, Opera Grunky. It's kind of funky. This is World Beat Canada Radio. Thanks for joining me for a ride in the global side. I'm Cal Cote.

minus 2.

Kode Sangala and Sunche. Before that, Marina Lima and Partiu. Thanks to music promoter and publicist Daniel Rosenberg for putting me in touch with some innovative new tango, care of Juan Sebastian Delgado and Philippe Juan Solal, who was with Gotan Project. Here is Tango Apasionado from World Beat Canada Radio.

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Thanks to our subscribing stations. We'll take this home with more from Dust by Kirsch Calais and Tabla Beat Scientist, which he is. But our last word, I'm missing Tom Petty these days. He said, the best music is basically there to provide you with something to face the world with.

A teacher never teaches. The student learns. A student must inspire the teacher to teach, or else there's no point in it. The student learns.

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2: 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Are you ready to discover a new and exciting band that will get you moving and grooving? Look no further than Dutch Handsome and the Ransoms. This talented group from Whitehorse, Yukon is sure to bring a smile to your face and a beat to your feet with their unique blend of old-time hillbilly, cowboy blues, and honky-tonk music. Formed in 2025, Dutch Handsome and the Ransoms is made up of a group of incredibly talented musicians from the Yukon. The band is led by Alex Johnston, formerly of the Midnight Suns Band, on vocals and acoustic guitar, with Sam Newman on lead guitar. The rhythm section features Genesee Keevil on upright bass and Patrick Singh on drums. Originally brought together by Singh for a series of blues-inspired jam sessions, the group quickly swerved into the country music genre. With a diverse range of musical influences, including country and bluegrass legends like Doc Watson and Ferlin Husky, this band brings a fresh and exciting sound to the stage. Dutch Handsome and the Ransoms have been making waves on the music scene, playing at festivals and events across the Yukon and British Columbia. Their energetic live performances have garnered them a loyal following of fans who can't get enough of their infectious tunes. Whether you're a fan of traditional country music or just looking for something new and exciting to listen to, this band is sure to deliver a performance that will leave you wanting more. In March of 2026, Dutch Handsome and the Ransoms wowed the crowd at the annual Glacier Night Snow Festival in Haines Junction, Yukon. Get ready to move!

Okay, here's a tune called Less Honking, More Tonking. Was a bumper sticker, now it's a song. Or was a song, now a bumper sticker. Either way is fine.

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Waltzing across Haines Junction, same thing pretty much. Texas.

Well, I'm a bunch more for you guys. This one's called Must Be the Bottom by a guy called Del Reeves. If you know the song, sing along. If you don't, probably 99% of you.

All right, we're going to try this one. This one is a Hank Williams tune called Love Sick Blues.

This is Jam Live, and you are listening to Dutch Handsome and the Ransoms live at the St. Elias Convention Center in Haines Junction, Yukon. By the way, you may be wondering why there is no person in the band by the name of Dutch Handsome. Well, as frontman Alex Johnston explains, the band name was suggested as a joke by a good friend. We thought Dutch Handsome and the Ransoms rolled off the tongue nicely, so we went with it. Alex added with a smile, "Hard to stay handsome forever, though, so we'll see how the name evolves over time." Speak for yourself, Alex.

Tennessee Whiskey. This is the second or third last song of the evening. We don't know yet,

0: This is Jam Live, and you've been listening to the White Horse Band, Dutch Handsome and the Ransoms, performing at the St. Elias Convention Center in Haines Junction, Yukon, in March of 2026. Our team are Charlie Morgan, Dieter Gade, and I, R.P. 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Just go to the Jam Live section. Bye for now.
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4: 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Coming up on the queue is Emmett Cohen from the album Universal Truth, the track Budo, followed by Joe Webb, the album Beat Neath, the track James P.

Keep it tuned right here to Modern Jazz Today. Up next is Sergio Pereira. The album's called Colors of Time. We'll check into So They Sleep. Then Josh Warren. His debut album's called The Path. We'll check into Gratitude. Let's dig in.

Welcome to another edition of Modern Jazz Today. We've got a lot of new music, so let's jump right in. Up first is Remy Cormier. The album's called Rich State of Mind. We'll check into the track Unbothered. Then Tom Lippincott. The album's called Ode to the Possible. We'll check into Stella by Searchlight. Then Daggerboard, The Skipper, and Mike Clark. Self-titled album, we're going to check into the track Changing Emphasis. Let's dig in.

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There you can find exclusive interviews, this week's playlist, and featured releases. Up first on the queue is Kenny Carr. He has a new one out called Distance. We're going to check into the tune, Tune 77, followed by Apollo Suns. From their album, Live Under the Sun, we're going to listen to Dark Night.

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Our tribute to Chick Corea continues. This one's off the album, The Vigil. We'll check into Galaxy 32, Star 4. Let's dig in.

0: It's that time again when we say goodbye, but only until next week. We look forward to having you join us next time on Modern Jazz Today, where we will be presenting today's artists, cutting their teeth and cutting the edge of sound. 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
3: Welcome to the Global Village. I'm Chris Heim.

This time in the Global Village, along with our usual wanderings around the globe, we will highlight a few recordings that featured reggae covers of popular songs. But we'll actually get things underway with Toots and the Maytals covering their own music. And this from the album True Love that featured a whole host of special guests on this particular track, the late greats Jeff Beck with Toots and the Maytals, as we begin this visit to the Global Village.

0: A nod to Bob, with a little nod to Basie right there at the end. That is Monty Alexander, pianist who is originally from Jamaica, and though best known for the jazz things that he's done in his career, he regularly goes back to revisit some of those reggae-influenced things, combining them with jazz, and some wonderful things result. That is from a release called The Montreux Years, and he spent quite a number of years, I think from the very first Montreux Jazz Festival, and over a number of decades making appearances there. And some of those appearances gathered into this release. And there, again, we heard A Nod to Bob from the Montreux Jazz Festival in 95. Monty Alexander with his Jamaican project at that point. In front of that, we heard Jazz, a number of ska and reggae veterans who are part of that group, and a release called Women, and several women singers join in with them, and also some songs that women sang, like the one that we heard, Tainted Love, which was originally recorded by Gloria Jones before a decade or two down the road became a hit for Soft Cell. There is Jazz version of it from the Women album, Tainted Love. And Toots and the Maytals from the True Love album that revisited a number of classic Toots tunes, including that one. 5446 was my number, with the late, great Jeff Beck as a special guest. An album filled with special guests. Willie Nelson and Bonnie Raitt, Bootsy Collins, Marcia Griffiths, the Scottolites, Ben Harper, and Keith Richards also on this release as well. The True Love album from Toots and the Maytals. Here in the Global Village, I'm Chris Heim here with you, getting to some reggae covers this time around. And after a quick break, we'll dip into the Spirits in the Material World album that was a reggae tribute to the Police and a number of different artists and groups that took part in that. We'll hear Inner Circle from that, doing The Bed's Too Big Without You. Coming up in just a minute when we're back at the Global Village.
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2: Hi, this is David Suzuki. I'm a proud third-generation Canadian of Japanese ancestry. Canada is far from perfect, but it aspires to moral values I'm proud of. 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

0: keeping alive that Calypso tradition. That is Kobo Town, based in Canada, but the leader of that group of Trinidadian heritage. And again, some neat Calypso-inspired sounds. And we heard the title track of an album from Kobo Town, Carnival of the Ghosts. We heard Black Masala drawing on Balkan sounds and Crescent City music and a whole bunch of other stuff in their work. Trains and Moonlight Destinies, the album, and What You Gonna Do is what we heard from it. We also heard Paris Combo, the seventh release from that group. Sadly, also the final one that was recorded with vocalist Betty DeBerry before she passed away. Kesako is the name of the release. Panic Aboard was what we heard from it. And we heard some music from the Spirits in the Material World album, a reggae tribute to the Police. A bunch of special guests that all do their own versions of Police tunes. We heard Inner Circle doing Bed's Too Big Without You from that set. As we're highlighting some reggae covers this time around here in the Global Village. And a few other things that we're getting to as well, obviously. We'll take a little break. And when we return, we'll dip into the Easy Star All-Stars Lonely Hearts Dub Band album for their version of Within You, Without You. That's next in the Global Village.
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Farka Touré along with Krungbin from the Ali album as they revisited the music of Ali Farka Touré, View's father, and the Texas trio Krungbin bringing their signature trance-like quality to the music as well. Some interesting reworkings of some of the classic tunes from Ali Farka Touré, and we just heard Jarabi from that. And we heard the Easy Star All-Stars revisiting the entire Sgt. Pepper's album on their album Easy Star's Lonely Hearts Dub Band. And we heard Within You, Without You, an album filled with special guests doing the vocals on that particular track. It was Modest Yahoo. That here in the Global Village, I'm Chris Heim, just about wrapped up for this particular visit. A reminder that you can get playlists for this and all of our shows, information about upcoming shows, world music news, videos, all sorts of stuff you'll find on our Facebook page. 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Comments, questions, suggestions, let us know. Global Village is a production of KMUW, Wichita Public Radio. I'm Chris Heim. Thanks for being with us here in the Global Village. One last one. We'll turn once again to the Easy Star All-Stars as we've been highlighting some reggae covers this time around and hear from their Dubber Side of the Moon album, a remix from Dread Zone of Us and Them.

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1: We all need to do everything we can to cool things down now. I will not give ICE the pretext to expand operations in our state. For that reason, New Jersey law enforcement is today establishing a peaceful, protected protest zone in the area right outside Delaney Hall.
0: New Jersey Governor Mikey Sherrill calls in New Jersey state troopers outside the geo-run massive immigration jail, Delaney Hall, as the Newark mayor implements a nightly curfew. Inside the jail, detainees are on their 11th day of a hunger and labor strike. We'll go to New Jersey for the latest. Then de-ICE Citizens Bank, a grassroots campaign focusing on the funders of private prisons, is gaining momentum. We'll speak with former Wall Street Journal and Business Week reporter Paul Barrett and Oscar-nominated filmmaker Julie Cohen.
2: We're protesting Citizens Bank. We're shutting down our accounts at Citizens Bank because of their financing the private prison companies behind Delaney Hall and other ICE detention that is responsible for so much abuse of our immigrant neighbors.
0: And finally, three protesters in Spokane, Washington, were found guilty of conspiracy after attending a protest outside an ICE jail.
3: My name is Bajan Malvawala. I'm an Army veteran and regular guy, and I was just convicted of aiding and abetting a conspiracy for a peaceful protest that happened in Spokane, Washington, June 11th, 2025.
0: We'll go to Spokane to speak with Bajan Malvawala, as well as Aaron Glantz, who's reporting this story for The Guardian. All that and more coming up. Welcome to Democracy Now!, democracynow.org, The War and Peace Report. I'm Amy Goodman. The U.S. attacked Iranian radar and drone sites on the island of Keshem over the weekend, while Iran said it launched a retaliatory attack on a U.S. base in Kuwait. This comes as Iran's foreign ministry claims it's not currently engaging in talks with the U.S. on the details of its nuclear program, and that Iran and Oman are the only two countries that have a right to, quote, exercise sovereignty, unquote, in the Strait of Hormuz. Despite this, President Trump claimed on social media that, quote, Iran really wants to make a deal, unquote. On Saturday, Trump said during an interview with his daughter-in-law, Laura Trump, on Fox News, that the U.S. should not have waged war on Iran.
4: You look at what happened with Iraq. We did so bad. That was such a foolish thing, what we did. Shouldn't have been there in the first place, by the way. And shouldn't have been in Iran. But Iran has the capability. If we didn't hit them with the B-2 bombers 9 months ago, they would have a nuclear weapon right now.
0: In southern Lebanon, Israeli troops captured the medieval Beaufort Castle over the weekend, raising the Israeli flag over the fortress in what the army described as its deepest incursion in Lebanon in over a quarter of a century. That's despite an April ceasefire brokered by the U.S. between Israel and Lebanon. This comes as Israel's Prime Minister Benjamin Netanyahu and Defense Minister Israel Katz ordered strikes on southern Beirut targeting Hezbollah. Overnight, Israeli attacks killed six people in a village near the city of Nabatea. This is a local resident.
5: Over there in the area where we are, the shelling is towards the Ali al-Tahar Hills, around the Beaufort Castle. We're in these valleys over there, sitting in an orchard. You never know how the drones might carry out some airstrikes on us. They're not sparing anyone.
0: In Gaza, Israeli attacks have killed two Palestinians and injured several others. On Saturday, Dr. Jamal Abu Aboun, head of the anesthesia department, Al-Yafa Medical Hospital in central Gaza, was killed in an Israeli drone strike that injured three other civilians, including a two-year-old girl. Since last October's U.S.-brokered so-called ceasefire, Israeli attacks have killed at least 922 Palestinians. The House Armed Services Committee has unveiled its proposed 2027 National Defense Authorization Act, which would see a record-shattering $1.15 trillion spent on the U.S. military over the next fiscal year. Among the bill's many provisions is Section 224, entitled the United States-Israel Defense Technology Cooperation Initiative, unquote. The provision would bring the U.S. and Israel into an unprecedented partnership covering technology sharing, the co-production of weapon systems, and bilateral research and development across multiple domains of warfare, including biotechnology, autonomous systems, AI, cyber warfare, and more. During a closed-door testimony with the House Oversight Committee on Friday, former Attorney General Pam Bondi claimed she lacked real authority in overseeing the release of the Epstein files. Instead, she blamed her successor, Attorney General Todd Blanche, Trump's former personal lawyer. Bondi also reportedly told committee members Blanche was managing, quote, the entire investigation, unquote, and determined which documents would be released. That's according to Congressmember Robert Garcia of California, the ranking Democrat on the committee. A federal judge has ordered a temporary halt to the Trump administration's efforts to set up a nearly $1.8 billion slush fund for Trump supporters who say they were wrongly investigated or prosecuted by previous administrations. The so-called Anti-Weaponization Fund was announced by the Department of Justice last month as part of a settlement between the IRS and Donald Trump and his family after the president sued his own administration's IRS for $10 billion over the leaking of his tax returns by an employee of a federal contractor. The Wall Street Journal reports more than a dozen Republican senators have privately urged top Trump aides to abandon the fund over concerns it could award millions of dollars to Trump supporters who attacked the Capitol and its police on January 6, 2021. Vice President Mike Pence also condemned the fund.
6: Let's get rid of this fund. I mean, it's deeply offensive to me that you could have a fund that could even possibly compensate people who assaulted police officers or vandalized the Capitol on January 6th. And I think that's broadly held by most Republicans.
0: In Newark, New Jersey, today marks the 11th day since hundreds of immigrants detained at the ICE jail known as Delaney Hall began a hunger and labor strike demanding their immediate release. Protesters and organizers continued to gather near the jail Sunday after New Jersey State Police erected a barricade about a half a mile long around Delaney Hall's perimeter. Activists have denounced New Jersey Governor Mikey Sherrill for deploying state police against protesters, with some officers wearing riot gear. Newark Mayor Ross Baraka has imposed a nightly curfew around Delaney Hall until further notice. There were reports of more arrests Sunday night as some protesters defied the curfew. Mayor Baraka's move came after another weekend of clashes between protesters and law enforcement. New Jersey Governor Sherrill said family visitations at Delaney Hall were partially restored Sunday after the Department of Homeland Security suspended visits, citing the protests. Many organizers and relatives of detainees said they were denied entry to the facility after waiting for hours. This is Karen Marino, whose uncle, Gabriel Marino, has been jailed at Delaney Hall since August of last year. She said her uncle lived in the United States for most of his life after migrating from Oaxaca, Mexico as a teenager.
7: My uncle is starving to death in there. His molars have fallen out. It is chaotic in there. It is hell. This is just like Auschwitz. It is history repeating itself. My uncle is in one of the hunger striking detention units. He is in there supporting this, but my uncle is feeling very weak, and I feel that he is dying in there. He is in the detention unit where guards have beaten and assaulted detainees.
0: Again, Karen Marino's uncle, Gabriel, has been at Delaney Hall since last August. She was speaking to Democracy Now!'s Maria Teresina. We'll have more on Delaney Hall after headlines. In Texas, police have arrested an Immigration and Customs Enforcement agent who faces charges of felony assault and falsely reporting a crime during an immigration raid in Minneapolis in January. Hennepin County prosecutors allege 52-year-old Christian Castro shot Venezuelan immigrant Julio Sosa Celis in the leg through the door of a home, then lied by claiming the assault was in self-defense. Castro was booked into the Cameron County Jail in Texas Friday. If he challenges his extradition, Democratic Governor Tim Walz of Minnesota will have to make a formal request from Texas Republican Governor Greg Abbott, a Trump ally. The U.S. military says it struck a vessel in the Eastern Pacific on Saturday, killing three men. U.S. Southern Command claimed the vessel was, quote, engaged in narco-trafficking operations, again, providing no evidence. Since September, the Pentagon says it's killed more than 200 people in strikes on boats in the Caribbean Pacific. The attacks have been widely condemned as unlawful extrajudicial killings. In Colombia, a pro-Trump lawyer and businessman took lead over an ally of outgoing leftist President Gustavo Petro in the first round of the presidential election on Sunday. Far-right candidate Abelardo de la Espriella took nearly 44% of the vote, compared to 41% for Ivan Cepeda, who's vowed to continue Petro's progressive agenda and negotiate peace deals with armed groups. De la Espriella has promised to crack down on crime and build mega prisons like SECOT. That's the Salvadoran prison inspired by El Salvador's president, Nayib Bukele. The two candidates will head to a runoff later this month. A federal judge has ordered Donald Trump's name to be removed from the John F. Kennedy Center for the Performing Arts. U.S. District Judge Christopher Cooper ruled Friday Trump's rebranding of the center to include his own name constituted an illegal act, writing, quote, Congress gave the Kennedy Center its name and only Congress can change it, unquote. Judge Cooper also temporarily barred Trump from closing the Kennedy Center for what Trump claimed are renovations. Trump announced a two-year closure after a wave of artists and performers resigned or canceled performances. Meanwhile, President Trump has lashed out at prominent artists who've canceled plans to perform at the Great American State Fair. That's the name of a series of events on the National Mall to celebrate the 250th anniversary of the signing of the Declaration of Independence. A number of performers say they were misled by organizers and did not know of the event's connections to Trump and his MAGA movement. Among those canceling are Young MC, Morris Day, Martina McBride, CNC Music Factory, and the Commodores. In response, President Trump blasted the artists who dropped out as third rate and said he might replace their performances by delivering a major speech, unquote. Brooklyn Rivera, a prominent Nicaraguan indigenous leader, died in prison over the weekend. He was 73 years old. Rivera was a former lawmaker and leader of the Miskito people, the largest indigenous group in Nicaragua. In the 1980s, Rivera fought against the Sandinista government alongside the CIA-backed Contra rebels. He was imprisoned 3 years ago by Nicaraguan authorities. 3 days before his death, the government published photos of Rivera bedridden, intubated, and emaciated, prompting outrage from human rights groups. And here in New York, family and friends gathered at Riverside Church Saturday for a memorial service celebrating the life of Assata Shakur, the legendary Black Panther and Black liberation activist who died last September at the age of 78 in Cuba. Assata Shakur was convicted in the May 2, 1973 killing of a New Jersey state trooper during a shootout that left one of her fellow activists dead. She was shot twice by police during the incident. In 1979, she managed to escape from jail and flee to Cuba, where she received political asylum. She long proclaimed her innocence. This is the renowned abolitionist, author, and activist Angela Davis speaking at Saturday's memorial service.
8: And so when we defend Assata Shakur today, We are defending all radical movements, anti-racist movements, abolition feminist movements, anti-Zionist movements, anti-war movements, anti-capitalist movements.
0: And those are some of the headlines. This is Democracy Now!, democracynow.org, The War and Peace Report. I'm Amy Goodman. We begin today's show in New Jersey, as today marks 11 days since an estimated 300 immigrants detained at the Delaney Hall Newark ICE jail began a hunger and labor strike demanding their immediate release. Protesters and organizers continued to gather near the massive jail over the weekend after New Jersey State Police imposed a barricade about a half mile long around Delaney's Hall perimeter. Activists denounced New Jersey Governor Mike Sherrill for deploying state police, with officers in riot gear reportedly beating up protesters. Newark Mayor Ross Baraka has imposed a nightly curfew around Delaney Hall until further notice. There were reports of more arrests Sunday night as some protesters defied the curfew. Mayor Baraka's announcement Sunday came after another weekend of clashes between protesters and law enforcement. Democracy Now!'s Maria Terracena was on the ground and spoke to several people. This is Sally Pillay, a mutual aid advocate with Eyes on ICE New Jersey. She described the chaotic scene as state police swarmed the protest outside Delaney Hall Saturday night.
9: There was no announcement. There was nothing. It just came. There was an escalation of police with shields, mounted horses, flashbangs, tear gas, smoke bombs. That was just one after the other, one after the other. And there was just no sense of safeness that people in the crowd felt. We do mutual aid and support for the families. We had nothing to do with the protests that were going on, but the way the police, the state police moved and the local police moved against the crowd from the north side coming down Doremus Avenue, it started to shove the crowd towards the white mutual aid tent. And so we felt very trapped, and then the smoke was coming in, and so we had to escape.
0: Meanwhile, union workers led a picket line near Delaney Hall Sunday afternoon, demanding the ICE jail be shut down. For more on the latest, we're joined by Bob Hennelly. He's the award-winning investigative journalist, general manager of WBAI Pacifica Radio in New York, also host of What's Going On Labor Monday, and has been covering the protests at Delaney Hall. His new piece for Salon is titled Escalating Tensions at Newark Migrant Prison Draws Ire of Lawmakers. Bob, if you can go through the weekend with the New Jersey governor, who actually has called for Delaney Hall to be shut down, calling out New Jersey state troopers, and take us through the weekend, right through the state of exception or emergency that the Newark mayor has now imposed.
10: So I do think we do have to introduce one element here that in your comprehensive lead-in you didn't include, which was the decision by the Trump administration last week with Secretary Mullen threatening to actually close the international arrival function at Newark Liberty Airport right as the World Cup is about to start. And both the all of the states in this region have invested heavily in that. Also, what is most disturbing, perhaps, is that anyone who's been around for a while, and I have the fortune and privilege to be in that category, you have to recall that in 1967, the deployment during what has been called the rebellion in Newark with the state police and National Guard and the same kind of freelance vibe, it's actually disturbing, resulted in the death of 27 people. And the subsequent report by the Lilly Commission, which was convened by Governor Hughes, much like the Kerner Commission, found that actually the state police and National Guard extended the period of time of civil unrest, contributing to the length of chaos because they actually targeted Black businesses for destruction. I'm not suggesting that happened here, but it is disturbing that it's such an ahistorical response. And what it does do is make the conflict and the police violence, which, of course, the likes of the New York Post and 770, that's what they want, takes us off the heroism of the detainees who have written this these three letters, I said last time I was lucky enough to be on with you, where they've written something that I think that historians will say is equivalent to the Declaration of Independence, because they so vividly describe the way they've been deprived of all the basic human rights that we come to associate with this nation. And we know from speaking with scholars, they enjoy. And yet we have a period of lawlessness in this country where the Trump administration is just systematically ignoring writ of habeas corpuses that have been issued by Article III courts. And I just think it's also foreseeable. You do know, because you covered it when it happened, back in May of 2025, Mayor Baraka was taken off the street by masked federal agents. I recall this all the time because this is when it really started. And Bonnie Watson Coleman, Congresswoman, 80 pounds when wet, and Representative MacGyver, Representative Menendez, all wrapped around in the tradition of nonviolent self-defense, the Gandhi-esque tradition to slow down the process of these masked agents taking the elected mayor of New Jersey's largest city into custody. Now, at that point, I submit, that's when the state of New Jersey, under the prior administration, needed to stand up a protective corridor for the humanitarian work that's going on there. And that's the upset here, is that folks who are well-intentioned, who see this, what happened in Minneapolis with the assassination of Renee Good and Alex Preddy, they come there ready to engage with the helmet on, gas mask. And what they may not know is that there's a very fragile humanitarian effort, which, of course, I'm not surprised your reporter captured with Sally there, where they were, when things are calm, individuals are released who have been detained or imprisoned. And it's so important that they be encircled by the beloved community, not by a pool of reporters or protesters, that they be cared for, that they end up, and you know, you may know this area, that part of Ironbound is an industrial area. And so they're literally dumped on the sidewalk, no means to connect with their family. And with these aid workers, this faith-based community enterprise that's been going on since the winter of 2025, before people knew what Delaney Hall was, that gets fractured when there's not the disciplined, nonviolent protest going on outside. And so these folks don't get the advantage of being debriefed. First, they may not get released. And second, many of them don't have legal counsel. They're denied the interaction with a social worker, the ability to have resources to get on with their life and to continue to fight for their freedom.
0: Mm. And Bob, if you can explain what the state of exception is that Mayor Baraka has imposed, and then the labor groups that came out yesterday, Sunday, around 4 o'clock.
10: Right. So, and this is has a historic irony. Amiri Baraka is the late poet and cultural leader, was one of the key leaders in Newark at the time of the insurrection, had been beaten by the Newark police. His son is Mayor Roz Baraka. Mayor Baraka does not impose this kind of thing, like a curfew, without having, I'd say, some reasonable concern. It's only in the area around Ironbound, this distinct area of Ironbound, because Ironbound itself is diverse. There's a part of Ironbound that is a rich cultural, music community, residential community, and then there's a part of it that's industrial. So that you need to understand that. The union turnout was underreported. I'm so glad you mentioned it. HPAE, the nurses union in New Jersey, 32BJ SEIU, they do see the labor connection here, because remember, as we spoke last time, these inmates are getting $1 a day, while the head of GEO, a private corporation, is getting over $11 million. So there's actually, and I'm wondering, at what point does America Corrections Unions stand up and say, listen, this isn't good across the board? And that's, we are seeing labor step up and seeing the connection between this fundamental civil liberties question.
0: Bob Henley, I want to thank you for being with us. We're going to continue to follow what's going on at Delaney Hall. Bob Henley, award-winning investigative journalist, broadcast and print for more than 40 years, general manager of WBAI Pacifica Radio, which is doing wall-to-wall coverage of what's happening at Delaney. He's host of What's Going On Labor Monday. Up next, Oscar-nominated director Julie Cohen and former Wall Street Journal reporter Paul Barrett on the De-ICE Citizens Bank campaign. Stay with us. Mm-hmm.

0: Nitarini, my friend, by the Malian singer Fatoumata Jawara, performed in Democracy Now! Years ago. This is Democracy Now!, democracynow.org. I'm Amy Goodman. We look now at a growing boycott against Citizens Bank amidst a campaign to pressure the corporation to divest from financing CoreCivic and Geo Group, two of the nation's largest private operators of ICE jails. An interfaith coalition of dozens of religious groups in Boston said Citizens Bank has failed to adequately address its concern about financing private prisons. So the group is now withdrawing $1 million from its estimated $14 million account with the bank. The Greater Boston Interfaith Organization plans to continue pulling out $1 million at a time until the bank addresses its concerns. This is Senior Minister of Old South Church in Boston, Bishop John Edgerton, explaining the decision on MS Now.
1: We pulled $1 million out today. We transferred it to another bank because we want Citizens to stop doing this dirty business. Citizens is one of the only banks in the country that banks with and provides financing for CoreCivic and Geo Group, two of the most notorious private prison companies in this country. This year, Emmanuel Damas, who is a neighbor, a Boston resident, a 56-year-old man, he died in CoreCivic detention in Arizona from a toothache. He had a toothache. He complained about it. They didn't give him proper care. His toothache became an infection. His infection became sepsis, and he died. And these are the practices that CoreCivic is notorious for and Geo Group is notorious for. And they will not be abusing our neighbors, not with our money.
0: That's Reverend John Edgerton speaking to Rachel Maddow. A Citizens Bank spokesperson responded to Democracy Now! In a statement that said, quote, Citizens is deeply committed to the communities we serve, investing $2 billion in 2025 to help build or preserve more than 8,000 affordable housing units, contributing over 265,000 volunteer hours and partnering with nonprofits across our footprint. People have strong and often differing views on issues like immigration. It's an important public policy debate, but it's not the role of the banks to set policy. Our role is to follow the law and apply our standards consistently as we serve all of our clients, Citizens Bank said to Democracy Now! For more, we're joined by two guests here in New York. Julie Cohen is an Oscar-nominated director who's made many films, including RBG, about the Supreme Court justice. Everybody, my name is Polly Murray. She and her husband, Paul Barrett, who is a former reporter with The Wall Street Journal and Bloomberg Businessweek, wrote an op-ed this weekend for NJ.com about their decision to close their accounts at Citizens Bank over the bank's complicity with Delaney Hall and other ICE jails. We welcome you both to Democracy Now! Thank you so much for being with us. Julie, let's start with you. Talk about what the Citizens Bank campaign is all about and about your personal decision.
2: Yeah, the campaign to protest Citizens Bank is about their complicity. They finance both Geo Group, which operates Delaney Hall and other ICE detention, and CoreCivic, which operates the Dilley Center in Texas, which you may remember is where Liam Ramos was held and many other children are still being held. And the idea is to basically use our collective economic power to speak out about those who are give it kind of aiding and abetting this system. I mean, I'm taken aback hearing the statement that Citizens Bank just gave you. I'm hearing it for the first time just now. But there was a phrase in there where he said they're committed to upholding the law. Well, some of what's going on, a lot of what's going on in these ICE detention facilities is not lawful because people are being detained there, immigrant neighbors, most of whom have not committed any crime beyond immigration violations, are being held there without due process. So that's unconstitutional. So they're not upholding the law if they're helping finance these facilities.
0: And explain, we're talking about hunger and labor a hunger and a labor strike inside the jail. The labor part of it isn't talked about as much. While DHS denies this is going on, interestingly, the border czar, Tom Homan, has talked about force feeding, though he has denied that the hunger strike is happening.
2: Yeah, he's done all kinds of things. He's denied the hunger strike is happening. He's saying that they might have to force feed people, which you obviously wouldn't have to do if there was no hunger strike. And he has also deeply inaccurately claimed that the reason this just happened, I think, on Fox yesterday, he was saying the reason that the hunger strikers are striking is because they feel that they have the right to the ethnic food of their home countries. Made up out of whole cloth. The issue having the issue is their unconstitutional incarceration. They also have complained about conditions, including putrid water, not enough food, and worms in their food. Nobody's talking about wanting to get their own specialized ethnic food. That's just crap.
0: Paul Barrett, you're a former reporter with The Wall Street Journal and with Business Week. If you can talk about CoreCivic and GEO, these corporations and Citizens Bank relationship with them.
3: Sure. These are major corporations that require continued financing from banks and other financial institutions in order to operate. Over more than a dozen years, Citizens Bank has arranged for and helped provide some $2 billion in financing for GEO Group and CoreCivic. Without that money, these corporations literally could not function. In 2019, other major banks and financial institutions pulled back from precisely this type of financing, not because of what's going on in Delaney Hall. Delaney Hall wasn't open at that time. They pulled back because they could see that association with the private prison industry was hurting their brand reputation, and they said, no more. We're out of this business. Banks do care about what consumers think about their business. Citizens just decided to stay in, to keep taking the profits from this financing, and as a result, now finds itself enmeshed in this, you know, obscene policy of the Trump administration. And we're just calling for them to step back. They can just stop doing it. It's not that complicated.
0: Last year, during a quarterly earnings call for the private prison company GEO Group, the CEO, David Donahue, claimed that Delaney Hall, another ICE detention center in Michigan, Northlake, would represent potentially an additional $130 million in annual revenue and the need for over 160,000 ICE detention beds nationwide.
4: To date, the Delaney Hall and Northlake contract announcements represent in excess of $130 million of this annualized revenue potential. However, these facilities are expected to generate only partial revenue and earnings contribution in 2025 due to the timing of these facility activations. As a reminder, once a contract has been awarded, our typical facility activation period is 60 to 90 days to hire, train, and clear staff, and to get the facility ready for occupancy, followed by a gradual ramp up in utilization. As we have previously discussed, before the passage of the Lake and Riley Act, the Trump administration had indicated a need to ramp up to 100,000 total ICE detention beds for increased interior enforcement operations. Based on public statements from ICE, the implementation of the Lake and Riley Act could require an incremental 60,000 ICE detention beds or more. We continue to believe that an increase to between 100,000 and 160,000 total detention beds will require a range of solutions for the detention and processing of migrants in the United States.
0: That's David Donahue, CEO of GEO Group, the for-profit prison company that runs Delaney Hall. Paul Barrett.
3: Well, one of GEO Group's top former officials has just become the top official of ICE.
0: So today, actually.
3: Right, a guy named Venturella. And this indicates the tight enmeshment between the Trump administration policy, this private prison corporation, and in turn, Citizens Bank, which provides the vital financing that GEO Group needs to operate. So this is what we want to see disentangled. We want to see Citizens Bank walking away from this situation.
0: Julie, you write in your piece at NJ.com, there are multiple ways to protest the Trump anti-immigrant agenda, and not all of them require you to show up in person at an ICE detention facility. You talk about pressuring your local government to refuse to allow ICE to open one of its privately operated jails where you live. Can you describe how this has happened around the country? And also, you and Paul have been protesting outside Delaney dozens of times.
2: Yeah, I mean, we've been going to Delaney pretty much ever since it opened last spring. We were there the same week, I think just the day, maybe the day before or the day after Representative McIver was arrested there and is still facing potentially 17 years in prison, by the way, another thing that should be protested vehemently.
0: This is LaMonica McIver, the New Jersey Congress member, who said she was trying to protect the mayor who was arrested, Mayor Ross Baraka of Newark, right. And she has been indicted by Alina Hubba, actually, was the U.S. attorney at the time, right. Who's been removed because they said she was unlawfully there as right. U.S. attorney, right. President Trump's former personal attorney.
2: Yeah, it's just illegality on top of illegality, which is almost leading me to forget what I was saying. But we go there. You know, you had earlier on the show one of the mutual aid supporters of the of the people detained there and their families, Sally. And really, we've just been there are people there every single day. Paul and I had been going about once a week, you know, just for a few hours to support what they're doing and to just stand outside with signs kind of reminding the community, which on that strip of Newark is basically short haul truckers, what's going on inside, holding up signs saying no detention without due process, saying no concentration camps in the USA.
0: And what are the shoes?
2: Okay, yes. The mutual aid groups, one thing that they do is help make sure that visitors can get inside the facility to see their loved ones at the scheduled visiting time. The guards at Delaney come up with kind of an ever-shifting list of reasons that people can be kept out. And often a wife will be kept out because she's not wearing the right kind of shoes. She has open-toed shoes. In some cases, she's wearing Crocs. She's wearing yoga pants. The mutual aid.
0: There is a dress code to
2: visit?
0: Well,
2: there is a dress code, but the problem is that the dress code tends to change and shift over time, so people are never quite sure, and depending on what guard is at the gate. You know, there's no waiting room inside. This isn't like a regular prison. There's like this little outdoor. Now, first there was nothing, and then there's like a few kind of stadium bleachers with a little thing over them. And so if someone goes up and says, no, you can't see your husband who was grabbed, like in one case, you know, while he was out getting diapers for your kids, you can't see your husband now because you're wearing Crocs, then there's this mutual aid tent that's right out there saying, hey, what size shoes are you? We have shoes. We have pants if you need pants. And that's what and people are then able to go in to see their loved ones.
0: And Paul Barrett, the pressuring of local governments to refuse to allow ICE to open jails in their community.
3: Right. Well, this is actually succeeding all across the country. There are many communities in multiple states, including New Jersey, where local pressure on city councilmen and mayors and so forth is actually causing the communities to put up barriers to the opening of these facilities. And people just need to keep the pressure up because there is a successful campaign to slow down this process. And I will predict that in coming months, I think we're going to see ICE backing away from opening some of these facilities altogether.
0: Well, I want to thank you both for being with us. Paul Barrett, former reporter at The Wall Street Journal and Bloomberg Business Week, and Julie Cohen, Oscar-nominated filmmaker who made the film, including RBG. They wrote an op-ed this weekend for NJ.com about their decision to close their accounts at Citizens Bank because of the bank's complicity with Delaney Hall and other ICE detention camps or jails. And actually, Saturday is a big day of action, Julie.
2: Yes, we are taking part. We didn't start this movement, but we have joined in enthusiastically in a national day of action. Anyone who wants to check it out can go to dicitizensbank.org, and you will find right now there are more than 90 protests planned outside Citizens branches all over the Northeast Midwest. There's the map of it. If there isn't one near your Citizens, just set one up yourself. We did. We'd been going to our friends at Montclair Indivisibles, and then we decided we would do our own in Bloomfield this weekend. So you can just click on and find out where the one nearest is. Show up with your citizen sign, or someone will give you a sign. It's so easy, and it's so worth doing. And this citizen pressure really has made a difference. It had it stopped Avelo Airlines from flying detainees out of the country, doing deportation flights. Like, citizen action can really make a difference. And that's what we're not banking on.
0: I want to thank Julie Cohen and Paul Barrett. This is Democracy Now!, democracynow.org. I'm Amy Goodman. As Paul Barrett said, the acting director of Immigration and Customs Enforcement, he officially resigned from the agency just about a year after his appointment to oversee Trump's rapid expansion of nationwide ICE raids, immigration detention, and deportations. Yesterday was Todd Lyons' official last day heading up ICE. After he announced in April he'd be stepping down by the end of May, Lyons was never confirmed by the Senate. During his tenure, he repeatedly defended ICE's tactics, even as the agency faced mounting scrutiny over its agents' violent crackdown on protesters and dehumanizing treatment of immigrants. The man who continues to be ICE head today, who takes over from Lyons, Trump tapped David Venturella, a former ICE official, private prison executive who was the vice president at GEO Group, to replace Lyons. Senator Elizabeth Warren's demanding Venturella disclose more details about his ties to GEO Group, which, according to Public Citizen, saw its profits jump from $32 million in 2024 to more than $254 million last year, as the Trump administration expands government contracts with ICE jails nationwide. Senator Warren's letter to Venturella said in part, quote, "You worked at the GEO Group, the largest private prison contractor operating immigrant detention facilities across the U.S., for over a decade prior to joining ICE. That history and your reported use of DHS personnel and resources for personal or political favors raise serious concerns about your ability to effectively serve as ICE's leader, especially at a time when the Trump administration's mass deportation agenda is systematically violating fundamental human rights," Senator Warren wrote. For more, we're joined by Sitara Khandhari, advocacy director at Detention Watch Network. Tell us more about who David Venturella is and what role GEO Group has played with the expansion of these for-profit private prisons around the country holding immigrants.
5: Good morning, Amy. Thanks for having me. Yes, as you mentioned, David Venturella is an official who has basically been bopping in and out of ICE and GEO Group for decades now. He has served at ICE in the past under both the Bush and Obama administrations, spent time at GEO Group for the past year, has been an advisor, a sort of a contractor with ICE, and is now going to be heading up the agency. And, you know, in his role at GEO Group, he oversaw the contracts that GEO Group was negotiating and developing with ICE over the last couple of years, Delaney Hall being one of those contracts. That's a relatively new detention facility that has opened over the last year or two. That one, along with several others that we had been keeping an eye on since the Biden administration opened over the last couple of years and have been detaining people in ICE custody now under the Trump administration. And as your guests previously mentioned, the conditions at these facilities, like the conditions at detention facilities across the country, whether they're run by GEO Group or one of the other private detention contractors or, you know, local or federal or state government, the conditions are horrendous. And Venturella has had sort of a really direct role in how all of this has developed over the last year, 2 years specifically, but really decades.
0: I mean, it is very interesting that both Venturella and Tom Homan, the so-called border czar, who's denying that immigrant detainees are on hunger strike but then threatening to force feed them, worked for under Obama, President Obama.
5: Exactly. And this was, you know, just like we're seeing now under President Trump with this campaign of mass detention and deportation. The Obama years was the last period of mass deportations that we saw. Your viewers may remember he was dubbed the deporter in chief by many immigrant rights advocates. He oversaw a huge number of deportations during his tenure. And of course, Ventrella was at the agency during that time. And now he is supporting the current Trump administration and carrying out really a brutal mass detention and deportation campaign.
0: He was senior vice president at GEO Group, which runs Delaney Hall and many other immigrant jails. And now, starting today, is the head of ICE. If you could comment on the amount of money that GEO Group is getting, as Detention Watch has noted, earlier this year, GEO Group reported a company record of $254 million in profit last year, roughly a 700% increase from the year before.
5: Yeah, I'm going to say that again to make sure your viewers heard. A 700% increase in profits. I mean, that's really, really unheard of. And, you know, we heard throughout the election cycle how excited the private prison companies were about a potential Trump administration coming in. You know, already under the Biden administration, there had been ongoing negotiations around expansion. We had been keeping an eye on Delaney Hall, Northlake in Michigan, several other facilities that had been under negotiation for new contracts with ICE. And then, of course, with the Trump administration coming in and with this expanded detention and deportation campaign have really made a massive, massive profit. And I think it's really critical for folks to understand really the intricate relationship that private prison companies have with ICE. It's really revolving door. And this is a classic example, as I said before, Ventrella being at ICE previously under Bush and Obama and now and then going back to GEO and now back under the Trump administration. And it's really hard to see where the interests of ICE end and those of private prison companies begin. They're so intertwined that it's hard to see a separation between them.
0: Finally, the Washington Post observed a federal ethics rule generally bars government employees from working on contracts awarded to their former employers for a year. But the administration granted Ventrella a waiver from this rule. As an ICE advisor, Ventrella has advocated for the use of warehouses to detain immigrants, a practice that's drawn nationwide outrage. NBC News noted that after he retired from GEO, Ventrella was a consultant for the company advising on new and existing contracts, according to a filing with the Securities and Exchange Commission. Your final comments in this last 30 seconds, Sitara.
5: It really shows the depth of corruption with this administration, the fact that he was able to get a waiver. You know, by the way, former Attorney General Pam Bondi also was a lobbyist for private prison companies. I mean, the entanglement runs deep. And at the end of the day, the people who suffer are those who are behind bars in detention centers across the country and their loved ones. And by the way, you know, all Americans. I mean, this is all at great moral cost and billions in taxpayer dollars as, you know, right now, Congress is considering handing ICE another $38 billion, which, by the way, is the same amount of money that they propose to spend on these warehouse detention facilities.
0: Sitara Gandahari, I want to thank you for being with us, Advocacy Director at Detention Watch Network. Coming up, we go to Spokane, Washington, where three people have been convicted of conspiracy for taking part in a protest. We'll speak to one of them, Army veteran Bajan Mavawala, and reporter Aaron Glantz. Stay with us.

0: Rapture by Katia Villaza, performed at the Brooklyn Folk Festival. This is Democracy Now!, democracynow.org. I'm Amy Goodman. We end today's show with President Trump's escalating crackdown on First Amendment rights. A federal jury last week convicted three people, including a U.S. military veteran, of felony conspiracy charges over their involvement in an anti-ICE protest in Spokane, Washington, last June. The protesters are awaiting sentencing, face up to 6 years in prison. For more, we go to Spokane, where we're joined by one of them. Bajan Mavawala is a U.S. military veteran in the war in Afghanistan. We're also joined by Aaron Glantz, fellow at the Center for Advanced Study of Behavioral Sciences at Stanford University. His recent piece for The Guardian headlined, "Federal Jury Finds Army Veteran and Two Other ICE Protesters Guilty of Conspiracy." Before we go to Bajan, I'm wondering, Aaron, if you can talk about the significance of this term conspiracy. I want to go to a clip first of an interview that you did on PBS's NewsHour. This is former acting U.S. Attorney General Richard Barker on PBS NewsHour.
1: Nobody was really hurt. None of the protesters were hurt. Fortunately, none of the law enforcement officers were hurt either.
2: He was aware that other U.S. attorneys had been ousted for refusing to comply with Trump Justice Department orders, and he worried about his ability to act ethically if he stayed on the job. So he resigned.
1: I didn't feel in this case that a conspiracy charge that would carry a 6-year term of incarceration was true to who I was or who I wanted to be as a federal prosecutor.
0: So that's former acting U.S. Attorney General Richard Barker resigned, speaking to our guest, Aaron Glantz, on PBS NewsHour. Aaron, so talk about the significance of this conspiracy conviction. Just before we go to the military veteran who was convicted.
3: I mean, what we have here is a really large reach of the conspiracy statute. The charge here, conspiracy to impede or injure federal officers. What happened was a relatively minor demonstration at an ICE facility in Spokane, Washington. There was a Facebook post by the former president of the Spokane City Council about two Venezuelan migrants who were going to be according to him, unlawfully deported. A federal judge ended up freeing one of those migrants, saying his arrest was unconstitutional. A number of demonstrators showed up. Bajan was one of them. He went home. He was going about his life. And then a month later, the FBI showed up at his door and a number of other demonstrators and arrested them for conspiracy. The individual you just heard from, Richard Barker, was the head of the U.S. Attorney's Office in Eastern Washington State, and he declined to sign the indictment. He resigned. When I spoke with him, he talked about the fact that here you have a case where no protesters were hurt, no ICE agents were hurt, and yet a number of the demonstrators are facing 6 years in prison. At the same time, the killers of Renee Good and Alex Preddy in Minneapolis have not been prosecuted at all, and he did not feel good about that. He talked to me about being a Sunday school teacher and needing to go before his fellow church members and talk to them about right and wrong, and he didn't think he could stay in his job. And I think that that's ultimately what this case is about in some way. You're going to hear from Bajan in a second. I was really impressed with him the whole time I've been covering this case over the past year as somebody who signed up to serve his country in Afghanistan in 2021 when Afghanistan fell to the Taliban, helping individuals come to this country to avoid being killed by the Taliban, who helped the U.S. military, and then standing up for some of his fellow residents in Spokane when the Trump administration tried to unlawfully deport them, always standing up and now facing 6 years in prison.
0: So let's go to Bajan Mavawala. This is your first interview since your conviction for aiding the conspiracy, for taking part in this ICE protest. Bajan, Six of the nine people originally charged took plea deals. But you, Archer and Farrell, decided to fight. Now you've been convicted. Your response and why you decided to go to trial.
4: Yeah, I definitely felt like it was important to go to trial.

0: which was not included in the original indictment that I was arrested for back in July of last year.
1: Talk about why you decided to engage in this protest. You're a former U.S. Army. You're a U.S. Army combat veteran. You served in Afghanistan. Why put yourself on the line here?
0: I believe very strongly in the importance for people to be able to immigrate to the United States, for asylum seekers to find safety here. And I also very strongly believe in the people's right to address their government for things that they believe is wrong. And I saw a post on Reddit that said, you know, hey, these people are being unlawfully detained. And I had time and I said, you know what, I'm going to go down and do what's right. I'm going to go and tell them, hey, I do not agree with this. I think this is wrong.
1: Inspired by your arrest, your father, who we talked to, announced his congressional run in January will appear at a forum with other candidates Tuesday night. Have you heard from the incumbent congressman, Michael Baumgartner, since your conviction?
0: I have not heard anything from him. I'm not sure if he's made a statement or not.
1: And can you talk about your involvement since you were in Afghanistan and helping Afghan refugees come to this country, how you got involved with this work and how it inspired you to stand up against ICE?
0: My dad also deployed to Afghanistan around the same time that I did. And there was one of the guys that he had trained while he was there. He managed to get on one of the planes leaving as Kabul was falling, but his wife and young children were not able to. My dad asked if I could help to see if we could find a way to get them out of the country. And it just kind of snowballed from there. I mean, we ended up at one point, we had about 200 people on the list that we were trying to track, and we had to really significantly pare that down because
1: we have 10 seconds, Bajan.
0: So I thought, you know, hey, this is something that's really important to do. I wanted to help those people.
1: Bajan Mavawala, I want to thank you so much for being with us. And Aaron Glantz, fellow at the Center for Advanced Study of Behavioral Sciences at Stanford University, will link to your article in The Guardian. Federal jury finds Army veteran and two other ICE protesters guilty of conspiracy. I'm Amy Goodman.
2: My name is Carol Galliott. You're listening to VOBB, and I'm in Woody Point.

Hello, folks. Welcome to Roots and Branches and Beyond. My name's Ivan Emke with you for the next 60 minutes. This is show number 413. This might sound like ominous music, but this is actually a brood march, a bride's march by a band called Harve. It'll get cheerier as we go along. Don't worry. Thanks for joining me today. This is the last show on music of the wedding season, at least for this decade probably. There's more to play, but you know, let's just move on to something else. Thanks for joining me. I'll be back in a moment. Enjoy the brood march.

Okay, so I lied. It doesn't actually get all that much cheerier, but that is a Broodmarch from a band called Harv, H-A-R-V. They went from Jimi Hendrix covers to traditional Scandinavian fiddle music. It seems like, you know, it's a giant leap of imagination, but it's what this duo has managed. In their very earliest incarnation, they jammed on old Hendrix songs. They were aiming to be rock stars. The idea of moving to traditional music came a year or so later. And Stinnerborn had grown up with the music, and his father having been a fiddle player with the seminal Swedish folk band Grupa. And he finally played some of the old sounds for his friend Sandenvarg, and he was an instant convert. Their debut came out then, and 1996, their name Harv translates as Harrow, and that was a brood march. There are lots of wedding marches or bride's marches from the Scandinavian tradition. You've heard a few of them over the five shows of this series, and that might be the last one you'll hear. Oh. Next up, we have Tanis, a Scottish band formed in 1993 by five folks who met at Edinburgh's thriving session scene. They had a passion for Gaelic music and song, but they incorporated all forms of Gaelic music, traditional melodic laments and strong rhythmic mouth music and contemporary compositions that sort of include their own distinctive styles or whatever. They won the folk group championship held at the Lorient Interceltic Festival in Brittany, which is always a claim to fame. They made three CDs back in the day. This is from one called the Rura, and this is Morag's Wedding. The band again, Tanis.

0: to ashes, dust and dust.
1: Then I rose to a funeral scene, long black veils and limousines shining.
0: Ashes to ashes, dust and dust.

Now, admittedly, this might not be a track that you'd play at your wedding, but you never know. That is the Rankin's, something called Weddings, Wakes, and Funerals. So it misses, you know, mashes up some very important milestones, I suppose, in human life. That was from their CD, Uprooted. And the Rankin's, you might know them. They're a Canadian musical group from Mabou in Nova Scotia, won lots of music awards, come from a family of 12 siblings, all of whom could entertain the neighbors. So the first band sort of formed in the 1970s, and they did local weddings and dances, probably a few wakes and funerals as well, in Cape Breton. The career built slowly until John Morris, unfortunately, he was passed away. He was killed in a car accident back in 2000. But they continued to play in different combinations. Rankin sisters, Jimmy Rankin has his own career, kind of country. And as a family, though, they have somewhere around 7 releases out. Before that, we heard from Tannis, a band out of Scotland, something called Morag's Wedding. You're listening to Roots and Branches and Beyond. This is show number 413, but it's the fifth and last of shows on music of the wedding season. Next up, we have some Quebec music, Le Vent du Nord to start, from their CD Dans les Airs, La Beauté du Mariage. Le Vent du Nord, or the North Wind, is from Saint-Antoine-sur-Richelieu in Quebec, formed in 2002. A five-piece at the moment, has been for quite a while. They're 10, has that been recording? Something like that. They've been nominated for multiple awards. They're a leading force in Quebec's progressive francophone folk music, and they do travel a fair bit and tour if you ever get a chance. Well, it would be my recommendation anyways to be sure to be there. After that, we hear a track from La Patine Souriante, but more about that later. Starting off here with something from Le Vent du Nord, La Beauté du Mariage.

And that is La Bâtine Souriante from their CD Cordial. That's Les Noces d'Or, or the Golden Wedding Reel. La Bâtine was born in the fall of 1976 in Lonaudière by Yves Lambert and André Marchand, Marie Fauré. Part of a kind of a homecoming movement allowed a whole generation in the 1970s to rediscover their traditions, their Québécois traditions. They integrated a four-piece horn section in 1990, as you can tell that from this track that you just heard, with lots of great horns there added in. But they still had the accordion, fiddle, guitar, piano, double bass, and so on. But they added a sort of an element of jazz. They've undoubtedly contributed to the renewal of the traditional style through their arrangements that are based on a tasty mix of nuances and sounds and genres and rhythms that are well respected internationally. I think I wrote once, outside of cheese, it's one of Quebec's finest exports. There you go. Before that, we heard from another fine export from Quebec, Le Vent du Nord. You're listening to Roots and Branches and Beyond. This is show number 413, the last of the shows on music of the wedding season. Next up, we have, this is a group out of the U.S. called The Revels. They generally do seasonal Christmas and Yule songs and so on. It's a pretty loose association of people who are involved in it. And so they do specialty CDs. This is one that is focused on country rituals throughout the year, including weddings, of course. So we have two tracks off of this. For the Wedding Hymn, which is a shape note hymn by early American composer from Vermont, Jeremiah Ingalls. It was published back in 1805 in his The Christian Harmony Hymnal. And after that, we'll hear one of Britain's best-known country dance tunes. It's a version found in Thomas Hardy's own collection, widely known also in 18th century America. This is Haste to the Wedding. So, The Revels, starting off here with The Wedding Hymn.

That's a trio from France called Ballsy Swing. And they highly developed a sense of origins of themselves as a band. It's good for a band to have a sort of mythology around how they came to be. But basically, they were raised as classical players and early music players. And then they were influenced by hip-hop and then musette and cabaret and then on to European folk balls that are becoming a thing here as well in Canada. So today, Colin Delzant, cello, Valérie Passery in violin, and Lucas Debo on diatonic accordions. They're proud to offer you the fruits of this incredible journey. And it's a music that makes you dance and shout and soar and so on. That's from their CD called Le Paquet Libéré and Suite des Marches de Noces. So it's marches, wedding marches, a suite of wedding marches from Ballsy Swing. Before that, we heard from The Revels and The Wedding Hymn and Haste to the Wedding. You're listening to Roots and Branches and Beyond. This is show number 413, the last of five shows related to music of the wedding season. And next up, we have Brad Yoder. He's a folk singer from Pittsburgh, well-known in that region. Lots of local awards, especially early in the 2000s. He continues to hone his craft. He's also an artist as a sideline. He's acknowledged by Pittsburgh Magazine as ruling the Pittsburgh coffee house scene. He logs over 150 performances annually, which might be, goes a long way to ruling that coffee house scene. Plays colleges and cafes and churches, festivals, first nights, even the zoo. He's led workshops at colleges and universities on exploring songwriting. He's got about five CDs out, plus lots of other items, like this one here, which I got at a concert that have his some years back, called 22 Songs. And it's a mix of humorous and poetic and political and funky and edgy original songs. This is something called The Wedding Song, which is how it got here on this show. Brad Yoder. The one.

a couple of twins there, Jennifer and Hazel Wrigley. They are the pride of the Orkney Islands. Identical twins, actually. They're born in Whitby, Yorkshire, actually, but they started to play when they were given instruments on their 8th birthday. In their early teens, they were playing often with their older sister Emma on accordion. They began performing after leaving school in the Orkneys, and they had enrolled in the Strathspey and Reels Society's junior section back at when they were 13. And Jennifer not only won the Society's junior fiddle competition at the age of 15, but also took the senior title as well that same year. In 1991, they recorded their debut album for the Orkney Islands' only studio, Owen Tierney's Attic Records. They've got half a dozen more albums now. They've been to like 47 countries, something like that. Two of the highest profile cultural and creative arts ambassadors to emanate from the Orkneys. And they are clearly appreciated as such within their home community. That was from the CD called Holderland, and that was Barbara's Wedding and Irene's Reel. And before that, we heard from Brad Yoder something called The Wedding Song. You're listening to Roots and Branches and Beyond, and this is show number 413. We are playing another set of wedding music, and this is the last of five shows related to that. Next up, we have Run Rig. This is a Scottish Celtic band that was formed in the Isle of Skye in Scotland in 1973. Two original members were still there when they played their last concert in 2018. 45 years later or something like that, if my math is kind of correct. They released 14 studio albums. A number of their songs were sung in the Scottish Gaelic. They initially formed as a three-piece dance band known as the Run Rig Dance Band. Run Rig, by the way, is a pre-agricultural revolution farming practice. We won't go into that really right now, although it is fascinating. It is fascinating, really, to be honest. Initially, as I say, they were a dance band. Their music, but they went into more of songs that they wrote themselves, and anthemic, really, was the songs that they were doing by the last couple of decades of their existence. It was a blend of folk and rock music, and the lyrics were focused on history and the politics and the people that were unique to Scotland. And in approach, on their final tour, for example, in 2018, over 50,000 were at that last show. This is from their CD, Mara, and this is Run Rig with something called The Wedding.

And in case you didn't catch that, that song was called Step It Out Mary. And it also had the reel in there called Mary's Wedding Reel. That's a band called Hedge School, which I know very little. It was a five-piece from Dublin, early high-voltage pop stylings of Irish tunes. I got it on a, basically, it's a K-Tel record compilation. And I'm not dissing K-Tel at all. I don't know if you remember K-Tel, but when I was growing up, when I was young, K-Tel was a lifeline because they'd have all these 20 original hits, 20 original stars, and they did have the original stars. And I've got some Celtic music from them from a recording. I mean, it's not called K-Tel there. It's called, I think, Celtic Collections or something. I forget. But it's the same company. And they've all been very good. So, but Hedge School was a small, informal, illegal school, particularly in 18th to 19th century Ireland. It secretly provided the rudiment of primary education to Catholic children because they weren't allowed to have schools back then. So, anyway, great. I've played a bunch of their stuff before, and that's the only K-Tel album that probably I've played in a pretty high rotation in my own life and on on life here. Roots and Branches and Beyond. Before that, we heard from Runrig and The Wedding from their CD Mara. You're listening to Roots and Branches and Beyond. This is show number 413, and it's the last of Music of the Wedding Season series of shows. I'm going on to more things, different things next week. Next up, we have Melusine. It's a French folk group founded in 1973, musicians from the Parisian folk club Le Bourdon. It was quartet, a trio, I think, when they did this one. They've all been actively participating in the birth of the folk music in France during that time, the 1970s. They've got, about half a dozen albums over 17 years, sort of a bit classical. And this is from one called Voix Contre Voix. And it's La Survey de Mes Noces. And in case you don't understand the Francais, it's sort of an observance of, it's called the observance of my wedding, I think. La Survey de Mes Noces. But it's an impatient girl who, talks to her mother. She can't wait. There's 2 days until she gets married and can't wait for it to happen. And her mother reminds her of the drudgery to come. So relax and enjoy the last 2 days of freedom. Anyway, it's a great story, isn't it? This is Melusine.

Yes, we are into our last track, well and truly into that. This is a lovely, languid version of one of my favorite Scottish wedding songs called The St. Kilda Wedding. It's by Catherine Tickell. From her CD, The Gathering. Before that, we heard from Connie Calder and The Choppy Water, or Rocky Marriage Breakdown, from her CD, Small Cafe. I had to throw one in about a possible marriage breakdown. You know, I had been very positive about it all, which I am always. But nevertheless, before that, we've heard from Melusine and La Cervée de Mes Noces from their CD Voix Contre Voix. Thanks so much for joining me today, and do take care of each other, okay? And I hope that you have a fine week, and join me again next week. Happy trails!

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2: I am so excited. I can't tell you how excited I am. I am in North London, and I am coming to meet somebody who has really been the soundtrack of my life. Somebody whose music I first encountered when I was a young grammar school boy in Sheffield learning the fiddle, and who transformed my view of what folk music could be and continues to amaze me with his songwriting. So it is a red letter day for me.

0: We're in North London, and we're going to revisit the childhood and youth of 70-year-old Richard Thompson, routinely voted one of the greatest guitarists in the world, but in my mind, also one of the greatest English language songwriters that has ever lived. And he grew up round here, he went to school round here, he shaped his guitar playing and his songwriting round here. So we're looking to find out more about what makes Richard Thompson tick. So good morning, Richard. We are bringing you back to your old school. The William Ellis School in Highgate. We've just walked in through the gate. How does it feel to be coming back after all these years?
1: It's very strange. I mean, I haven't been back here since I left, I wouldn't say under a cloud, but ignominiously in 1967.
0: Why do you say ignominiously?
1: Well, I mean, you know, I missed half my exams.
0: Other things were on your mind, presumably.
1: Music was on my mind, and I didn't like school. So it's strange to be back. I get slight butterflies in my stomach just standing here.
0: Makes you nervous because yes. You think that somebody's going to tick you off.
1: Somehow I'm thinking that the old headmaster is going to suddenly appear.
0: Shall we just walk further into the
1: grounds?
0: Absolutely. I think they've given us permission to do that. So what sort of a

0: kid with you when you first came to the school?
1: I think I was shy, introverted, artsy. I loved sort of writing, reading, loved art. And I loved music, you know, from a fairly early age.
0: And were you already a guitarist at that stage?
1: Age 11 I was a guitarist, yes I was, yeah. I'd been playing for about a year by the time I came to the school.
0: And did you meet like-minded people here?
1: Eventually I did. Hugh Coolmore was a classmate of mine.
0: Who went on to be in the Stranglers.
1: He went on to be a strangler. In
0: metaphorically speaking.
1: In the musical sense of the word. Hugh was interested in music, as I was, and he learnt the bass. And we had a little band with another William Ellis kid, Nick Jones, who went on to work on Melody Maker. His father was Max Jones, one of the great jazz writers on Melody Maker. And we play, you know, R&B covers, and I think our favourite band was The Who.
0: Did you have the Pete Townshend windmill action?
1: I thought that was going too far in terms of emulation. But this is the old school.
0: Do you recognise any of this?
1: Well, all this is much the same. I've noticed at the back they've really built on considerably. And I suspect that they now house more pupils. When I was here, it was about 600 kids.
0: Is there a song that you associate with that time that you might sing for us here?
1: I could sing a song that I was playing with my school band. That's an old Everly Brothers song. Perhaps even then we had an ear for the obscure.
0: So it's not one of their big hits?
1: It's not a hit. It was a later Everly song from the 60s. Well, when they made some really great records, but they really were not able to sustain their career successfully as it had been in the 50s. There was a bit of a shift. You know, the Beatles came in. Everly's found themselves slightly sidelined, but they still made some really great records.
0: And what's this song?
1: This song's called Man With Money.

0: So what made you pick up a guitar in the first place, Richard?
1: Because it was there.
0: It was in the house?
1: Yeah. My father, one of his army mates, worked in a music shop in the West End, and they had this very broken guitar. My father had trained as a joiner, so he fixed it, glued it back together again. So it was lying around, but I picked it up. You know, it was a time when the guitar was a very hip thing.
0: Did your dad play?
1: He played a bit, yeah. He played kind of dance band style, but was a bit of a lapsed player. But he had great records. He had Django Reinhardt records, Les Paul records, Lonnie Johnson records. So I grew up listening to that stuff, as well as my sister's rock and roll collection. And when the Shadows turned up in sort of 1960, everybody suddenly wanted to be in a Shadows-style instrumental band. So that was my first band about age 11.
0: Were you a kind of relentless practicer of the guitar even then, when you first picked it up? Did you just go...
1: Yeah, I think it just became obsessive, you know, to the detriment of everything else I practiced.
0: How many hours a day?
1: I think it varied. It depends on how much spare time I had, really.
0: And you were trying to imitate those people, because you've got a song, haven't you, Guitar Heroes, where you actually do imitate some of the
1: Yeah, absolutely. Yeah, you start off imitating. And at some point, with luck, you find your own voice. But that can take a long time.
0: Were you aware of your own voice coming out at a reasonably early age?
1: I'm aware of wanting to not sound like everybody else. You know, in the 60s, there were a lot of blues guitar players, and I started out doing that to some extent. But then I thought, you know, there's Eric Clapton, there's Peter Green, you know, white blues guitar players. But on the other hand, you know, I'm also listening to Hubert Sumlin and Buddy Guy, and I'm thinking, well, you're never going to be as good playing Chicago blues if you don't come from Chicago. So I thought, I need to do something a bit more indigenous. So I started to look more for homegrown roots to the music.
0: And was that when folk music started to enter your life?
1: Well, you know, I think steadily, yeah. I mean, it was part of the diet, really. You know, I grew up listening to a wide range of music, from classical music to jazz to folk music. And as soon as I was old enough, I'd be going to folk clubs and rock clubs. Growing up in London was fantastic because you had so much music there, you know, there to listen to.
0: So what sort of people did you see in folk clubs early on?
1: Folk clubs, you could see Martin Carthy, Davy Graham, Bert Jansch, all great guitar players. Here, Shirley Collins, the Watersons. Yeah, it was a rich 60s diet.
2: Hi Richard, I'm Guy, I'm the head of music here.
1: Guy, nice to see you, Guy.
2: How
1: you
2: doing? I want to shake your hand.
1: Yeah, absolutely.
2: I was going to do that.
1: Lovely.
2: It's absolutely a privilege to have you here. I don't know if you've got 5 minutes to have a look around.
1: If I'm allowed.
0: Shall we step in? Yeah, that would be great.
1: Okay, I'll mask up.
2: Yeah, I can show you probably the music room that you remember, which is upstairs, up by room 48. And then we've got a brand new music suite as well.
0: Oh yeah, that would be great.
2: So I'll take you around through here. You can't remember where your locker was, can you?
1: We didn't have lockers in my day. We really didn't.
0: Does it feel a bit weird, Richard, coming in here?
1: It's very strange. The posters used to go up here for the various evening clubs. Careers officer was here.
2: Oh, yeah.
1: Yes, it's the upstairs of the hall, okay.
0: Right.
1: So there was a balcony here.
2: Yeah, exactly.
0: Did you ever play a gig in the hall?
1: Yeah. Used to do the school dances, yeah. This is my form room at one point.
2: Really?
1: Yeah.
2: Was it called room 31 then as well, or 32?
1: No. It's called 3F or something.
2: This floor is still original, though. We had it buffed up a couple of years ago.
1: It definitely is, yes. Like, lovely floor.
0: Parquet. We like a nice bit of parquet.
2: So who was the head of music when you were at the school?
1: It was Herr Prinz at the beginning.
2: Uh-huh.
1: And then it was Mr. Potter.
2: Okay.
1: Herr Prinz was an absolute curmudgeon and totally obsessed with Austrian and German music.
2: Well, I think we've still got some textbooks. In fact, we've got the Grove Dictionaries still.
1: Probably from his day. But Mr. Potter was wonderful and did far more for the school and the school choir and everything. Is the art room still up here?
2: Art room is on the other side.
1: Okay.
2: Did you sing the William Ellis school song when you were here?
1: Absolutely, yes.
2: So I found a copy of that a couple of years ago.
1: Is it still signed?
2: No, it was defunct. If you listen to it, it's pretty gung-ho.
1: Okay, bit to Empire.
2: Yeah. So this has all been built since your time. They put some practice rooms in.
1: It's fantastic. Practice rooms.
2: And because of COVID,
1: wow,
2: we had to buy 13 keyboards because they're not allowed to share.
0: So we're in a room full of keyboards now.
1: Full of guitars. That's absolutely fantastic.
2: Yeah, and we do whole class guitar in year 7 and year 8. And in the 6 years I've been here, we really focus on band playing. So that's drumming, singing, piano, electric guitar and bass guitar.
1: Do you still have that school orchestra?
2: We have the Le Swap Concert Orchestra, so we combine with Acland Burley and Parliament Hill.
0: Did you have anything like this facility when you were at school?
1: No, not at all. I think pretty much if you wanted music lessons, you really had to do it extramural.
2: Well, so now we sort of make a really big effort with the sort of 50-odd students that are pupil premium and that maybe can't afford it, but about 30% of boys get instrument lessons at William Ellis.
1: Fantastic. Oh, and, that's absolutely great.
2: And we've got 30% doing GCSE music.
1: That's brilliant.
2: And the national average is about 6%.
1: As we know, I mean, kids who learn music, it builds your brain in a different way, and they do better in other subjects.
2: Exactly.
1: You know, if you cut music, you're cutting slightly part of the brain.
2: But I mean, given the history of the school, the governors and the senior management team really get that, and they really support music, which is why we have these great facilities.
1: Yeah.
2: So thank you for giving the school a great reputation.
1: Well, this is absolutely brilliant. It's wonderful. I'm so happy to see music being taught at this level. You know, this intensity is wonderful.
0: You have to be across a great range of music, presumably, to do your job.
2: Jack of all trades, I think, is the expression. So I'm lucky that I was trained as a jazz drummer and doing quite a lot of pop, but also did a degree in classical music.
0: Right.
2: And I sort of need that for all the kids here, because they'll come in saying, I'm grade six piano, and then another kid will come in saying, my dad's a big rapper from the 80s, I want to do production, and you've got to keep up with that.
1: Mm-hmm. Wow.
0: Yeah. Different from your teachers, I should imagine.
1: Yes, who are just very, very traditional. We had a wonderful divinity master, Mr. Turner. He seemed ancient, he was probably about 35, and he had a really young wife. He played boogie piano. So we said, we're throwing a party next week, why don't you come down? So Mr. Turner came down with his 19-year-old wife and fit right in and played some piano with us, then sat in with my band and we played some blues and stuff. And it was great, that was exciting. William Ellis backstory.
0: Yeah, fantastic. Someone's playing the trumpet out here.
2: Yes, we've got trumpet lessons going on at the moment.
0: Well, thank you so much. For
2: it's an absolute pleasure.
1: Thank you so much, really. That's absolutely great. Thank you. It wasn't too scary entering the building, actually.
0: Well, that was an unexpected pleasure, wasn't it?
1: That's funny. Lovely.
0: Have you done any masterclasses with young students?
1: Songwriting more than guitar playing, although I run a music camp now up near Woodstock in New York State, where we get about 100 people, and we teach songwriting and guitar, basically.
0: Can you teach songwriting?
1: Yes, you can, absolutely. Not, write this word here, follow that with this word here. I think you almost teach the philosophy of songwriting.
0: Because it's tempting to think about it, the process, as a kind of magic, as a kind of shamanism.
1: Yeah, I mean, it actually is magic, it is shamanism. As a writer, you have to become the conduit in the right mental state for this stuff to come out of you. I'm more inclined to think it comes through you rather than it's about you and your ego. I think it's you tap into something universal. You get in the right state and then it flows.
0: And does there have to be a particular set of circumstances, or does there have to be a room that you sit in, or a
1: I wish I knew the answer. I'd write a lot more songs. Yeah. You have to keep the shop open, 24 hours. You could dream something and you wake up and write it down, or you're on the bus and someone says something, don't step on my blue suede shoes. Oh, I'll grab that. But at the same time, you get stuck, you can work on it. Okay, this week I'm not doing anything else. Monday I'm going to write a song in F sharp. Tuesday I'm going to write about my wife's family. Wednesday I'm going to write a song about Donald Trump. So you set yourself goals, and it's surprising, out of seven exercise songs where you're not expecting to get anything, you might have two songs that you actually think, this is actually a good song, I'll keep it.
0: So what happened to you when you left school?
1: I didn't have a clear plan of what I was going to do. I thought maybe I'd go to art college, but I thought I'd take a gap year. While I was still at school in the sixth form here, a graphic designer called Hans Unger phoned the school and said any school leavers would like some temporary work. So I went and worked for Hans for a year. We were doing stained glass, mosaic, poster design, whole range of graphic design stuff, which was great. It was fantastic.
0: And where was he
1: experience.
0: Based?
1: Just in front of Highgate Woods on the way to Muswell Hill. And perhaps we'll wander in that direction.
0: Shall we go there?
1: Yes.
0: So we're entering the woods now.
1: Highgate Woods, yes. So I used to work at Hans's workshop there, and lunch hours I'd come into the woods, eat my sandwiches, and dream.
0: There's an enormous amount of green space actually in this area, isn't there?
1: It's fantastic, yes.
0: Well, you said you were dreaming. What sort of dreams did you have? You must have been about 18 then, were you? Or?
1: Yeah, I was 18, yeah. Thinking about creativity, I was very interested in art theory. I loved John Cage. How abstract could you get? How modern could you get? How traditional could you get? And being in the woods is a nice place to just to unwind.
0: I noticed that you've been working on a memoir called Bee's Wing.
1: Yeah.
0: Losing My Way and Finding My Voice, 1967 to 75.
1: Yeah, I credit the editors with the subtitle.
0: Really? But did you lose your way?
1: I did, yeah, frequently, yeah.
0: In what way?
1: I still do. Well, you know, you can lose focus, you can lose direction, and you can lose confidence. That's quite a lot of things to lose, isn't it? I don't think I ever lost optimism. I've always been optimistic. But, I mean, for instance, in the mid-70s, I thought, well, I don't really understand what I'm doing musically. I don't know what the audience is. I don't know what the direction I should be going in. I can't see much future. You know, our audience from the 60s had kind of grown up and stayed home a lot more, weren't coming to gigs, weren't buying records. So I thought, well, you know, that folk rock that we pioneered with Fairport, it's a bit of a passe thing right now. I couldn't really see where I fit in a world of, you know, prog rock and glam rock and proto-metal, really.
0: And did you begin to think that there was no future for your career?
1: Yeah, I did think that. And I stopped playing for a year. I think it was punk that brought me back to my senses, really.
0: Why did it bring you back?
1: Because in punk, you had an echo of Elvis's Sun Sessions. It's simple and basic, and it's all about attitude. Three chords in the truth, three chords in attitude. And I thought, okay. That's what I need to do.
0: It's back to basics.
1: Yeah, and it wasn't until, I think, Shoot Out the Lights record in 81 that we felt that we were getting back to something real.
0: And when you say something real, there was a huge amount of emotion in that album, wasn't there? I mean, it was a really powerful emotional statement.
1: Well, it's a direct emotional statement. Yeah, it's powerful in that sense.
0: And you came at a very difficult time in your life, I think.
1: Yeah, sometimes good records do come at a difficult time. Sometimes they come at a good time. Records are strange beasts.
0: I just wonder if there's something in you that sees an emotional crisis as an opportunity. In a way, out of difficult emotional times comes great work.
1: I'd rather just have a happy life, to tell you the truth. As someone said, I think it was Yo-Yo Ma said, you know, first of all, become a good person and maybe then you can become a good musician.
0: Right.
1: And I think no one's life is untouched by tragedy, joy, and it all gets reflected. You never know which is coming next. As a songwriter, you just write about all that stuff. And as a songwriter also, maybe you write fiction, and maybe you don't write about your own life, and maybe you make up stories, and I do a lot of that as well. You know, a song can be very, very naked. You know, I feel this, I this hurts, this, you know, like a classic 60s soul song, you know, it's just absolutely direct.
0: And Bee's Wing, being the title of your memoir, is another story song, isn't it? Is that about a real person?
1: It's probably about a couple of people. When I used to live in Suffolk, we had an old tramp used to come and stay. He'd do his round, about a six-month round. And he'd stay with us so we could wash his clothes and feed him for a couple of days. And he'd do some gardening for us. And he came from the world of horse racing, you know, the East Anglian horse racing tradition. And at some point he got thrown out of work, you know. His stories were just extraordinary about his life. And I think a lot of him went into that song.
0: That travelling life, travelling light life.
1: Yeah, yeah, yeah. And, you know, a young love that never quite works out and that taints you for your whole life. You know, you fall in love with someone and nothing else quite lives up to that first bloom of love.
0: Would you sing Bee's Wing for
1: us? Yeah.
0: Oh, that would be magnificent.
1: Step behind a tree or something.
0: Yes.

0: That's amazing, Richard. Thank you very much. I must say there have been a number of highlights on this podcast, but if I'd been able to tell the 15-year-old me that I would stand here and listen to you sing Bee's Wing, I would have been died and gone to heaven.
1: You need to have a word with that 15-year-old you.
0: That was absolutely amazing. Have you been writing songs during the lockdown?
1: I have, yeah. Nothing to inspire us like a virus, as they say.
0: Really? So you found it a creative period?
1: Well, it's a period where I'm stuck at home and, you know, I've got no work for, 14 months, 16 months. So I'm thinking, well, good time to write. I wrote one EP. I've got another EP ready to go. I've got a band album written. God knows when we get around to that.
0: That's incredibly productive.
1: 26 songs, which is pretty good.
0: And are some of them inspired by the circumstances you find yourself in during the lockdown and by the kind of claustrophobia of that?
1: Well, maybe not directly. I'm not saying, you know, here we are in lockdown. Legends of lockdown. There might be some indirectly claustrophobic feeling to the songs. I don't know. I don't think so. I think it's more just whatever's inside you comes out. And sometimes there's a time lag with creativity anyway. It takes a few years for stuff to percolate. And then you say, oh, that thing that happened 3 years ago, okay, now I'm ready to write about that. You know, that person who pissed me off in 1973, now I've got the answer. It took a long time. You know, it's a very long escalier.
0: So what were the circumstances of your lockdown? Where were you? Who were you with?
1: Well, it's in New Jersey. My partner actually lives around the corner at the moment, so, you know...
0: This is Zara?
1: Yeah, Zara. So we could go backwards and forwards.
0: And she sings, so have you been
1: singing
0: with her?
1: Yeah. Which was convenient. Being
0: in a bubble with your...
1: Isolating together.
0: Singer.
1: Yes. In the same bubble, exactly, yeah.
0: Would you sing one of the songs you wrote?
1: Sure, let me have a go.

somehow I never could explain. Next time I said just what I'm thinking.

0: I read a quote that you...
1: It's a lie.
0: You said there's an inner landscape you carry around with you, and that's where your songs live. And for me, it's 50s or 60s suburban Britain, I guess. Is that still true? Did you mean that?
1: Yes, I think it's true. We all do a bit of that.
0: Because that's where you were in the 50s and 60s.
1: Yeah.
0: And it's here, isn't it, really? This is suburban Britain.
1: Yeah, absolutely.
0: We're emerging into now from
1: absolutely,
0: the woods.
1: Absolutely, yeah. Kind of set songs way back. Charles Dickens did the same thing.
0: So is there
1: James Joyce was
0: the same. Is there something about this landscape of the semi-detached houses? I mean, you had a whole album called Mock Tudor.
1: Well, I think it's just familiar. It's kind of what you grew up with. It's the card you're dealt.
0: And then there's the twitching of the net curtain and the gossip beneath the suburban surface.
1: Oh, there is all that, yeah. I used to see a lot more of that in Scotland, you know, where I used to visit my grandparents. There's a lot more curtain twitching used to go on.
0: So your dad was a detective, I think, wasn't he?
1: Yeah, he was, yeah. He was Scotland Yard for a while. Drug squad, vice squad, murder squad. And then perhaps you go around those again. I didn't want you anywhere for too long to say you get corrupted.
0: Right. Like, did he bring his work home? Did he tell you some of the stories from the murder squad?
1: Not really, no, unfortunately. Occasionally you see him on TV, like he's saying, we have no further clues at this time. Yeah, he didn't talk too much about work. You know, he didn't talk about the war either.
0: He was in the military during the war.
1: Yeah. He said he was bound by the Official Secrets Act, and that was 50 years after the war. So
0: do you think he was in intelligence?
1: He was in something similar. He was in something called the SIB, which is the Special Investigation Branch of the military police. So it was like the third man stuff.
0: Right.
1: But he was in Antwerp rather than Vienna.
0: So was he quite a tough character?
1: He was tough, yeah. I mean, you know, as a teenager, he was like a bodybuilder up in the Scottish borders, you know. I could see him, you know, beating people up and stuff. You know, a bit scary thought, but I could imagine him doing stuff like that.
0: Really?
1: Yeah.
0: And was he ever violent towards you, or was he a tough, you know, disciplinarian when you were a kid?
1: Yeah, yeah. Well, he drank a bit as well, so sometimes, I get the kind of the drunken end of things.
0: How did you cope with that?
1: Internalised it, I suppose.
0: And do you think it taught you to keep it all inside?
1: Probably.
0: And what about your mum? What sort of a character was she?
1: She was what I call a proper mum. You know, always there for you with the TCP and the bandages.
0: Literal and metaphorical?
1: Literal and metaphorical, yeah. You know, both my parents were kind of semi-musical. My mum could really do Vera Lynn. She looked a bit like Vera Lynn as well. She could have stood in for Vera Lynn. She'd never went on stage. She wouldn't have been able to handle anything like that.
0: But she sang...
1: She sang around the house like all day in a very Vera Lynn-esque tone.
0: That must have been rather wonderful.
1: Yeah, well, yeah, it's great. Well, when you're 14 years old, it doesn't seem like so wonderful.
0: It's a bit embarrassing.
1: Yeah.
0: I wonder what your parents thought about your musical adventures in those days.
1: Because they liked music. They liked the fact that it was a musical. They just didn't like the kind of music.
0: So they didn't understand the rock and roll?
1: No, not at all. And I think when I was in my 40s, you know, they would actually come to a concert maybe in London and they say, well, now, when are you going to settle down and stop all this nonsense?
0: Get a proper job.
1: Get a proper job, yeah. I mean, I was in my 40s.
0: They were still saying that to you?
1: Still saying it.
0: That must have hurt a bit, didn't it?
1: I could see that my parents, their own creativity was frustrated. Especially my father, you know, who seemed like a creative person. But he kind of bottled all that and... You know, when he was 16, you know, left school, got a proper job, and joined the police, where anything artistic was a bit wimpy, you know, a bit girly. So he couldn't really express that. And I think he saw me as his kind of misplaced musical expression, but I was just playing the wrong kind of music.
0: But there must have been, you know, you were very successful, famous. Did that not count anything with them?
1: Eventually. By the time my parents were in the 70s, 80s, they were finally on the same page and seeing that I actually wasn't ever going to get a proper job and accepting it.
0: And not only that, that you're one of the most acclaimed guitarists in the world. I mean, they must have spotted that, didn't they?
1: I don't think so.
0: No?
1: But you know, they saw me play the festival hall or something and sell it out, you know, so that must have impressed them. Well, it was a musical generational gap. And I don't think I'm the only one who's had that experience.
0: It's so interesting that doesn't really exist anymore, does it? I mean, I presume that, you know, your children are musicians and perform with you quite often. I mean, they embrace the kind of music that you make in a way that our parents' generation perhaps couldn't.
1: Yeah, I think in my case that's true.
0: And when you all get together to make music, you're talking to Eliza Carthy about this, about the, you know, the extraordinary blood harmonies that come when a family sings together.
1: Yeah, it's amazing.
0: How does it feel when you're on stage together?
1: Well, it's great. I'm very proud of my kids, and it is nice that there is this family tradition that we all can get together, sing together, and appreciate each other's music. I think that's absolutely wonderful.
0: Where are we now? Are we on Muswell Hill? Are we in Muswell Hill?
1: This is Muswell Hill, yes.
0: Yeah,
1: this is
0: the shopping centre.
1: Fairly central Muswell Hill, which is a nice leafy suburb. But people complain about it because it's not on the tube directly.
0: And was this very much the centre of your teenage activity, this kind of area?
1: It was the centre of the time with Fairport, absolutely, and the Fairport guys. Yeah, it was also home of the Kinks, just down the road.
0: So Ray and Dave Davis were in the next street to the Fairport house.
1: Yeah.
0: Did you know them?
1: No, I mean, it's like a different generation. It's funny. They're all of, you know, 5 years our senior, but that's a generation in popular music.
0: But I wonder if it gave you a sense of possibility that these guys from the next road, from Muswell Hill, could get into the charts.
1: I don't think we thought about it in that way. I knew it was much more about, oh, how can we be an original band? We don't care necessarily about being successful. You know, we've got this snotty attitude. We think we're so great, we're so special, because we dig out these really obscure songs and we're really into lyrics. So that means that we're special and different and screw the rest of the world. If we're not successful, then we'll know how great we are.
0: That's their fault.
1: Totally, yeah. The world doesn't understand us. You know, in 20 years' time, they'll understand what we were trying to do.
0: So maybe some truth in that.
1: I was just thinking that, actually. Yes.
0: Maybe a lot of truth in that.
1: Sorry, just pause for reflection.
0: How did you meet Ashley Hutchings and Simon Nicol?
1: Through a school friend. I had a friend at William Ellis School who lived around here. And he said, oh, you must meet my friend Ashley, you know. And Simon was playing it in one of Ashley's bands as well. And at some point we thought, well, let's form a kind of a folk rock band. Let's be like the Loving Spoonful or the Birds.
0: So we're on Fortis Green Road now.
1: Famous.
0: Famous for something. Famous thoroughfare. And we're heading for the Fairport House, which is where Simon and Ashley used to live, is that right?
1: Simon's parents owned it. They were renting it out. And Ashley was renting a room there.
0: Right.
1: But we used to rehearse there. I had a big space we could use for rehearsal.
0: And here we are, just poking our heads around the hedge, the Leylandii. The sign
1: indeed
0: that says Fairport is still here. It's kind of wooden sign.
1: It is a wooden sign. It has a boat on it. Fairport was the nickname for the town of Arbroath in Scotland, hence the boat. We used to rehearse upstairs there. It's Fairport Convention.
0: What does it feel like to be back?
1: Good. I mean, I've driven past it a few times. This hasn't changed at all, really.
0: It's a cream-painted house with a rather spectacular chimney on top, hasn't it? I mean,
1: yeah,
0: it's mock something, isn't it?
1: Well, it's mock Tudor, isn't it? Or mock Elizabethan.
0: Yeah.
1: Yeah. How'd you do?
2: My name's Athos Iliadis.
0: Athos, lovely to meet you.
2: Since 1968, and I've lived here since 1975.
0: Do you mind if we ask Richard to sing a Fairport Convention song here? He is the founder of Fairport Convention.
2: Not the first time. No. I get people coming around.
1: I know you do. Yeah. We used to rehearse upstairs. Yeah.
2: I remember the boys when I first bought it.
1: Oh, really?
2: I've got a photo of Dr. Munro, who built the house.
1: Right, Dr. Munro, yeah.
2: Munro.
1: Yeah.
2: And it's got his carriage with his...
0: The horse and carriage.
2: The horse and carriage outside the door here.
0: Oh, fantastic.
1: Amazing. Yeah.
2: He came from Scotland and he had this built. And he had his surgery downstairs. And on the top, that's where he used to live.

0: I missed the line out, but you know, that's right. It's
1: emotion. Do you want to do it again?
0: Nah.
1: Are you feeling a bit emotional singing it here?
0: Yes.
1: Yeah, I can imagine, because that is a song that was written when?
0: Oh, 68.
1: But it seems like a song looking back on somebody's life and saying we're going to meet all our friends at the end.
0: Well, that's it. Well, I was a very morbid child. I don't know. I had to think about those things when I was quite young.
1: Well, that is unusual to be thinking back on your life or thinking about the end of your life when you're 18.
0: Well, perhaps there wasn't enough excitement in my life that I got driven to those kind of subjects, you know. Thank you so much.
1: No, thank you so much for letting us come. Thank you.
0: Thank you.
1: Thank you.
0: When we were here, there was the ghost of Dr. Munro.
1: Really?
0: Yeah.
1: Well, you mean you experienced phenomena?
0: Yeah, in the upstairs room. He shut the cat in the cupboard or something, and the cat had died, and he was restless because of this thing.
1: How did you know that? Did Simon tell you?
0: We saw him.
1: Did you?
0: Yeah.
1: Well, you saw a manifestation of it?
0: Yeah.
1: What did he do?
0: Just manifested.
1: And walked through?
0: Yeah. Our road manager, spoke to him.
1: Was it frightening?
0: No.
1: Well, I have to say, it was the 60s. Were any substances involved in...
0: No.
1: No, it was a genuine ghost of Dr. Munro. Wow.
0: Yeah. Mm-hmm. Well, we had a few photo opportunities in the garden here as well.
1: You did some press photos and things like that?
0: Like early stuff, yeah. Where we're looking really embarrassed.
1: Were they exciting times? Did you feel the pulse of the 60s?
0: Absolutely, yeah. I mean, it really was. I suppose at the time, we thought it was normal. And as the decades went by, we thought, actually, it wasn't that normal. It was a kind of a special time. Musically, artistically, London was a real centre of the fashion world. It was like the centre of teenage culture, fashion world, music world. And it all came through, so you could see and really feel that energy.
1: And who were you seeing playing rock and roll?
0: Gosh, everybody from Chuck Berry, Fats Domino.
1: Did you see Jimi Hendrix?
0: Yeah.
1: Did you play with Jimi Hendrix?
0: Yeah.
1: Did you?
0: Yeah.
1: Under what circumstances? What happened?
0: Well, we used to play in a club called the Speakeasy, of which Jimmy was a patron. And, sometimes, at 2 o'clock in the morning, we'd be doing a set and Jimmy would get up and play with us. He just liked to play. So it was all very relaxed and informal. Yeah, we weren't doing Jimi Hendrix numbers, we weren't doing Fairport numbers. We just picked something to jam on, And it was just nice and relaxed. It's lovely.
1: Did you learn anything from it?
0: Yeah, I learned to raise the action on my guitar a bit for vibrato purposes.
1: Right.
0: James Burton told me the opposite. He said, I have to put my action down. Jimi Hendrix said, put it up. So I do have a fairly high action on electric guitar.
1: So you were playing gigs at the UFO Club and Marquee Club.
0: Yeah.
1: What was the atmosphere Middle Earth?
0: Country club in Belsize Park. What was the atmosphere like? It was a bit drugged, could I say. Lots of drugs going around, lots of acid being dropped.
1: And were you doing that at the time or not?
0: No comment. And... And it was a time of, musical experimentation and very tolerant audiences, I think. You had, a wide range. You had the Soft Machine and you had Pink Floyd being very psychedelic. And you had people like Ivor Cutler, who's basically kind of a poet with a harmonium. You had the Incredible String Band, world music before the term was invented. All kind of cheek by jowl, often on the same bill.
1: So we're heading now for Wardour Street. Which is where the Marquee Club used to be.
0: Yes. It was started by Chris Barber, the wonderful...
1: The jazz player.
0: Yeah, jazz trombonist, like a seminal figure in so many things, the world of, skiffle, traditional jazz. I mean, extraordinary man.
1: So we're coming through Leicester Square now. And heading for Wardour Street. I mean, I suppose you must have been playing gigs all over this central London area in the 60s.
0: Yeah, we were. The Speakeasy was in Margaret Street, which is not too far away. But Blazers was the other, that was down in Kensington, I think, somewhere.
1: Because it was interesting that Billy Connolly said of you, that you kicked folk music in the ass and made it sexy in the 60s.
0: Who, me?
1: And that there was a time when Fairport were at their height when you were taking the folk tradition to a really mainstream audience.
0: Yeah, we saw that as our mission, or whatever you want to call it. You know, it gave us back a connection to our culture, and we thought it would be rewarding for the audience. I mean, it didn't quite work out because we never became, you know, mainstream enough. So folk music was always sidelined. You know, still I had hits, but they were almost treated as novelties. You know, all around my hat, where it was, you know, it's a bit like Pan's people, you know, doing a hornpipe. You know, it's kind of, I think that the Brits always saw American culture as being more hip.
1: And did the Americans identify with the British culture? I mean, when you went to America and you took over some of that British culture, did it go down well?
0: I'd say that connection was apparent to the musicians we knew. I'm not sure about the audiences that we knew. The people who embraced us the most in the States were the black audiences, who saw something that you know, certainly it wasn't ripping them off, but it was something different, where we weren't trying to be, you know...
1: You weren't taking their culture and
0: exactly.
1: imitating it.
0: It was something a bit different, and it had a kind of a rhythmic infectiousness about it, and I think they appreciated that.
1: Let's keep walking. I want to ask about the sort of relationships within the band of who influenced whom.
0: Who hates each other.
1: You had Sandy Denny coming in, and you had Dave Swarbrick coming in.
0: Yeah.
1: And they were bringing some of this folk sensibility with them, I guess.
0: Yeah.
1: Did you already have it? I mean, were you already open to that?
0: We all hung out in folk clubs, you know, in our teenage years, part of our diet growing up in London. So folk music was kind of on the back burner, though. It didn't seem like hip and trendy. We liked folk music, but we wanted to be more of a rock band. When Sandy came into the band, she had a repertoire of folk songs, of traditional songs. And she'd sing those in the van, she'd sing those backstage, and it slowly sort of filtered through into live performance. And so we would kind of wrap ourselves around Sandy's versions of folk songs, traditional songs. And when Swarb came into the band, that was the point where we said, well, we're going to make this record that's going to be rock versions of traditional music.
1: It was Legion Leith.
0: Legion Leith, yeah. No one's really done that before. It'll contemporize the tradition. Tradition will reach out to more people, bigger audience. So it was a slow process, and then it was a real conscious decision to make that record.
1: And that came at a very difficult time, didn't it? I mean, just after that, the car crash, which killed your girlfriend and killed Martin, the drummer. Was there an emotional backdrop to it as well?
0: Well, it was a difficult time in a sense that, we were all suffering from shock, I think. You know, PTSD. And we needed something to keep us going, to keep us together as a band, or we might have split at that point. So it gave us a mission, something to occupy ourselves. And it did that. It really helped us to get through what was a tough time.
1: And with Swarb, was there a kind of fantastic musical rivalry between you? I mean, each one trying to go faster than the other. And, was there a kind of competitiveness there?
0: I think Swarb was trying to go faster than himself. I never liked, you know, that kind of sparring kind of music. I found that kind of distasteful. So,
1: dueling banjos.
0: Yeah, exactly. So if he wanted to do that, I kind of back off and play second fiddle. and I don't think we were really competitive. I think it was more just trying to create the right kind of music, good music.
1: So we're coming towards number 90 Warder Street, scene of the Marquee Club. I think you have a song sort of inspired by playing a gig here and then having to walk home.
0: Well, I do. When I was, I think, 16 years old, my parents decided to move us from Highgate, which is not too far north, up to Whetstone, which is almost at the end of the Northern Line. It's about 10 miles north. And usually at the Marquee, whatever band was playing, there'd be two sets. And I could watch the first set and get the last train home. Or I could choose to stay for the second set, and knowing that I'd missed the last train home, and I often did stay for the second set. So I'd walk home at, you know, 11 p.m. and it's 10 miles, you know, I'd get in about 2:30 in the morning.
1: Wow, that's some walk, isn't it?
0: Yeah, it is. And I was living with my parents, so I'd have to sneak in without making any noise. I knew every creak on the stair.
1: And you talk.
0: This is on a school night as well, so I'd be up for school at 7.
1: So you really would?
0: Yeah.
1: Wow. And what was that walk like? I mean, did you use it as a time to think and...
0: Well, yeah, it was a bit surreal, actually. You wouldn't see anybody. There wouldn't be much traffic either, so it'd just be very, very quiet. And you're just walking through, you know, the wastelands of North Finchley, which is a depressing place.
1: Suburban landscape. This is it.
0: Soho Lofts.
1: But there is a blue plaque up there to Keith Moon.
0: Of all people.
1: Who says played several sets here. I'm sure you were here for some of them.
0: You might have played hundreds of sets here. The Who were here for years.
1: They were resident here.
0: There's a residency, yeah. Yeah. Or it seemed like years. Yeah, Shem's not here anymore. The Marquee Club was a wonderful place. For a while, it was the hit place to play.
1: So how many times did you walk home from here?
0: I can't count.
1: Scores? Hundreds?
0: No, not hundreds. A dozen, maybe. Half a dozen. Ten. But it was a process. I mean, you know, hopefully I got something out of it.
1: Well, I identify with that. I used to do the same thing. I lived in Sheffield when I was a teenager. I used to do exactly the same thing. I used to be at a friend's house till late or doing something till late, and then I'd walk the entire length of the city. And I found it a really great experience, actually. Would you sing the song here for us?
0: Or sure.
1: Do you want to go around the corner?
0: Should we go up the alley?
1: Up the alley.
0: Perhaps I'll earn a few bob here.
1: Yes. Well, we'll put your hat down.
0: Yeah. I'll leave the case open.

0: pleasure, Governor. Good pleasure, Governor.
1: I'm just going to find a couple of quid to put in your guitar case. It just occurred to me, you were saying earlier about how long it takes for a story to come out. How long did it take for you to write that song?
0: A mere 30 years.
1: So you wrote it 30 years after you were doing the walking?
0: I wish I'd written it at the time. It would have given me comfort to have been singing it as I strolled along. I was probably singing Keep Right On to the End of the Road by Harry Lauder instead. It's a good walking song.
1: Talking about old singers, can we go on to Covent Garden, where there's an encounter that you had in a pub that
0: encounter,
1: I want to
0: yes,
1: unveil?
0: Absolutely. Let's do it.
1: So you're bringing us to a pub called the Lamb and Flag in
0: Lamb
1: Covent
0: Flag,
1: Garden.
0: Which may mean it had a connection to a pilgrimage. Traditional starting points for pilgrimages were called the Lamb and Flag.
1: There is, in fact, an illustration on
0: it's
1: there.
0: It's illustrated very nicely.
1: The pub scene.
0: And the
1: lamb's got a halo, gold
0: yeah.
1: halo.
0: And that obviously used to hang out here somewhere. Let's take it to the wall.
1: So this is definitely a remnant of the old historic Covent Garden, isn't
0: Absolutely,
1: it?
0: Absolutely, yes.
1: Look at that worn door.
0: There was some punch-up with Dryden, you know, the writer and poet.
1: Really?
0: Hereabouts, yes. Yeah, so someone tried to kill him or something. I don't know the whole story.
1: Well, let's go inside.
0: I think there was a hit out on him, I think.
1: An assassination attempt?
0: Yeah.
1: Right. So you brought us here because there's a song associated with the pub.
0: There is indeed. 1967, 68, we used to play in Covent Garden, just right off the square there, at the club called Middle Earth. And they'd run all-nighters at the weekend, so you'd play two or three sets and they'd be very spread out. So you could stay and watch the other bands, which might be great fun. At some point, I snuck over here for a quiet pint. And there's an altercation in the pub, and a bit of shouting and pushing, and a voice rises above the general melee and says, "Don't you know who I am? I'm Joseph Locke." And there's a sudden hush in the pub, and people say, "Go on, Josie, give us a song, Josie." I didn't know who Joseph Locke was at the time. Joseph Locke, famous Irish tenor. At that time, he was a tax exile from the UK. He owed the Inland Revenue lots of money, so he wasn't officially allowed to be in the UK. There were impersonators. There were people going around claiming to be Joseph Locke. So I was never absolutely sure if this was the real one or it was an impersonator. I told my father about it, who was actually stationed around the corner at Charing Cross Police Station at the time. And he said, "Oh, that would have been the real Joseph Locke." And he got his Joseph Locke record out and played it for me, you know.
1: Did Joseph Locke sing in the pub here?
0: He did sing, yeah. I can't remember for the life of me what he sang. But he sounded pretty good. I mean, he sounded good, you know. Slightly rusty, but, you know, proper Irish tenor. You know, he sang a bit and then he started swearing and they basically threw him out.
1: Right. And then how long did it take for you to write the song about him?
0: Not very long.
1: You wrote that at the time?
0: No, I wrote it 30 years later.
1: Okay. So that's not, a recurring
0: not,
1: theme.
0: Not too long, yeah. Well, I need to think about it a bit, you know. Think about it a bit. You know, sometimes the things in your past just stay with you. And at some point, they just bubble to the surface, and you think, well, it's a song, you know, it's a song. It's something about fame as well, reputation, one generation, and you're gone.

0: I love the way you quote the Italian.
1: Yeah, it's a bit of a Scarlatti in the middle. I'm sure my Italian pronunciation is atrocious. Yeah. Lasciate. I don't know the difference. I don't.
0: Richard, it's been astonishing to spend the time with you and to walk around London with you and to hear your memories and your stories.
1: Well, it's been a privilege to share it with you. Thank you so much.
0: Thank you.

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4: 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Originating from CHMR 93.5 FM, Memorial University's Campus and Community Radio. 25 years ago, Rachel Bryant and myself, Janet Russell, produced Open Air 1.0 on behalf of the Alder Institute. We were off the air for many years, but now we're back with Open Air 2.0. We continue our deep dive into the archive. The music you hear at the start and end of Open Air is Emile Benoit's Christina's Dream from his recording by Amber Music entitled Vive la Rose. In this episode of Open Air, join me back in 2000 when I had the pleasure of walking around Memorial University's Botanical Garden with its founding director, Bernard Jackson, chatting about butterflies. We'll follow that with a gardening poem by Robin McGraw and an insect of the month for June, supplied to us back in 2001 by Mun entomologist David Larson. But first, let's hear about a former mystery guest from Dave Fifield, the Savannah Sparrow.
5: The Savannah Sparrow and all the sparrows in general are a somewhat difficult group of birds, particularly for beginning bird watchers, and they often strike fear into the heart of beginning bird watchers. This bird pops out, you see a little brown job, disappears back into the woods again, you never see it again. So that's the kind of bird that it is.
6: So it's hard to see the distinguishing features. But what if you had to try and see what they were, what are the distinguishing features that you're looking for to know it is a Savannah Sparrow?
5: Savannah Sparrow is pretty easy, really. Of all the sparrows, it does tend to come out and perch on low bushes. And there are a number of really good things that you can see on it. It's a sparrow that's streaked both on the breast and on the back. It has dark brown streaks. It has pinkish kind of salmon-colored legs. And one of the most important things that people will notice right away is there's a yellow wash right over the eye. So you have this yellow, sometimes it's bright, sometimes it's a little duller on some individuals. It's got a white stripe, a whitish kind of buff stripe right down the center of its head, down the crown. And other things you'll notice is that it has a really short, notched tail, so it doesn't round at the end of the tail. There's a little notch taken out of it. And on the chest, one thing that confuses people often, on the chest where their streaks are, there's often a central spot, a little spot, and a lot of field guides don't show that. They show it for some other birds that also have it, but you often don't see it. But in Newfoundland, almost all of ours have this spot.
6: So how do they behave when you see them?
5: Most importantly, I guess, is where you see them, first of all. And where they like to hang out is in open country. So Newfoundland, you know, it's grassy meadows and cultivated fields along the sides of roads and pastures on the barrens. And so that's, you know, often where you're going to see the bird. You'll often hear it, that call that you had as your mystery sound. You'll hear that and it'll be coming from a low perch or like a fence post. They love to sit on a fence wire or a fence post. And, you know, they'll sit there and sing away.
6: So they're in the open area and down on the ground. Are they down on the ground a lot?
5: Yeah. Yes, they'll, you know, they might, if they're disturbed by you, they might dive down into the grass and actually run. They run really well through the grass. So they'll do this little mouse run and take off, and you'll go to the place where the bird dove in. It's nowhere to be found, and it'll pop up somewhere else. So they can be pretty secretive that way. Yeah. They're, for the most part, not here year-round. They come to Newfoundland to breed in the summertime. They're distributed right across North America from the Pacific right to the Atlantic. And in summer, they breed from more or less the central states all the way north to the Arctic Ocean. So they're right all throughout Alaska. They're abundant throughout all of Newfoundland and Labrador. So that's their summer range where they come to breed. So they come here in the spring, and then they'll breed. They'll probably have two broods. So they'll have one set of eggs, and the chicks will hatch, and they'll leave the nest, and then they'll start all over again and do it again. And typically in Newfoundland, you get two broods a year. But then in winter, they migrate back south again, and their winter range is more or less from the central states again, southward, right down into Texas, into Mexico, and down into Central America, about as far south as Belize.
6: So when they're here, like, they show up here early in the spring sometime, or when do they show up here?
5: I'm not certain when the average date is, but my feeling is probably mid-April, early April, maybe. But I'm not really certain about that. But they certainly are one of the earlier sparrows, one of the earlier birds that show up. One thing, there are always exceptions, I guess, to every rule, and Savannah sparrow is no exception to that rule, in that there are always a few that stay all winter. So we said before that they go south, but that doesn't mean that every last one of them does. And you will find an occasional one at your feeder in winter. And the Christmas bird counts that happen around Newfoundland, there's almost always a Savannah sparrow on most bird counts. Around Mundy Pond in St. John's, for example, this winter there were, I think, one or two that stayed around most of the winter in the grassy edges, around the leftover grassy edges around the pond. For the most part, they eat grass seeds, weed seeds, but they will eat insects in season when they're available.
6: So, year in the life then of Savannah sparrows in the province of Newfoundland and Labrador, are they throughout the province even?
5: Yes, absolutely. They can be found in the right habitat, in the open kind of habitats that we talked about, throughout Newfoundland and Labrador. And so when they arrive here, if they've been one of the guys that was sensible and went south for the winter, once they arrive here for the spring, the males will be starting to sing on their territory. And that's what we're hearing now. I mean, everywhere you go, in my backyard this morning, I heard one over on the fence, my neighbor's fence there. And so the males are singing, and they're trying to attract a female. They're trying to defend their territory. And so then they'll build a nest, and it's right on the ground. It's a little cup that's in a little hollow right on the ground. The female will lay 4 to 5 eggs. The time that she sits on the eggs is very short, and usually 10 to 12 days is average. According to some references, only the female sits on the eggs, and she alone does the incubation, and some others have said that both the male and the female do it. So I'm not entirely sure who's right on that. But it is known that both the parents will feed the chicks when they're in the nest, and that goes on again for, about another dozen days or so. And then the chicks will leave the nest, and they'll actually stay with one of the parents. So they'll, follow them around, and they'll be fed by the parent away from the nest now for maybe another 15 days until they're ready to be on their own. So that whole process takes, a month or a month and a half, and those ones are gone. And, they may stay around the area where they were born, but the parents will get right back to re-nesting and having a second lot. I remember my first Savannah sparrow quite well. I can still see it. It's a bird to me that the name Savannah, first of all, I picture the open plains of South America or something. It sounds so, so exotic, to find out that it was a fairly common bird here in Newfoundland, but I hadn't seen one. And I was going for a walk in Baring Park with Bill Montevecchi, actually. I forget what we were doing there, but we were going for a walk up in the back of Baring Park, and one was singing on a little bush about 2 feet high, and Bill had a telescope with him, a birding scope, and he put it on the bird, and it was just striking. It looked straight at us, and the streaks down the crown, and there's a little one sort of on the side, and the two yellow spots on two sides of the head. It was just stunning. I've never forgotten that picture. I can still see it.
6: Yeah, I actually find them really attractive birds.
5: Yeah.
6: And this time of year especially, the way that if you're walking in an open meadow near the ocean or something, they really

Thanks to Dave Fifield for chatting about Savannah Sparrows back in 2000. Dave was the techie member of Alder back then and a budding birder. Since then, he went deep on the birds. These days, he is a research scientist with Environment Canada, studying seabirds. We'll catch up with some of the current research Dave Fifield is involved with in future episodes of Open Air.

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2: 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The Canadian Red Cross needs volunteers in the St. John's area for programs like community transportation, Meals on Wheels, health equipment loans, and for its disaster response team. Volunteers are an important part of the Red Cross team. If you'd like to be part of the world's largest humanitarian organization and make a difference right here at home, email nlvolunteers@redcross.ca or call 758-8400 for more information. The late Bernard Jackson was born in England in 1933. He died peacefully on his birthday in 2025. Bernard Jackson was key in founding the Memorial University Botanical Gardens in 1971. He later moved to Nova Scotia, where he continued creating garden oases inspired by ecology. Join me now as I talked with Bernard Jackson about butterflies. Back in 2000, as we strolled through one of his legacy botanical landscapes, Memorial University's Botanical Gardens, St. John's, Newfoundland.
3: My history with butterflies, well, I've loved butterflies since I was a very small boy in England. And of course, when I, 1971, when I started the botanical garden here, this was a great opportunity for me to work with my interest in butterflies because of the flowers. I mean, butterflies and flowers go well together. So I got into it quite seriously here. In interpretation, you want to be able to show people things. Here's a Milburst tortoiseshell, you see, on this. What that's doing now is sunning, it's absorbing the heat. Beautiful things, aren't they? And then I sort of started making notes, and with the book, I had some notes, of course, before I started the botanical garden, but with the book, there's probably 25 years of field work in it, you know. But see the Milburst tortoiseshell, they're quite common here in Newfoundland, and they breed on stinging nettles. What is a butterfly? Well, a butterfly, what would you say? It's a very colourful insect, and most people know what a butterfly is. It's different from a moth, of course, it's just an insect that's, to me, very beautiful.
4: How is it different from a moth?
3: Okay, well, different from a moth, there's a number of differences, but what we, of course, in nature, nothing's infallible, but generally speaking, what we say is you look at the antennae, and which are the things sticking out from the front of the head, you know, and if it's a butterfly, it has little knobs on the end of it, and if it's a moth, it doesn't. Now, this is one of the very simple ways of telling the difference. I mean, butterflies, they hold their wings differently, and generally speaking, butterflies are diurnal, where most of the moths, not all of them, but most of the moths are nocturnal, you see, or crepuscular. So, but generally speaking, if you want to sort of argue about them, look at the antennae, and if there's no blob on the end of it, it's generally a moth.

0: What part of the life history of a butterfly is the form that we see as a butterfly?
1: Okay, well, the butterfly has a four stage in its life history, and this is the butterfly is the actual end product. You know, you go from egg to caterpillar, and from caterpillar to chrysalis, and then from chrysalis to adult butterfly. So it's the adult butterfly that most of us see and get interested in first, anyway.
0: But most people don't like caterpillars.
1: Yeah, well, that's just a matter of what turns you on, you know, but... When you think of it, and gardeners should understand this, there's very, very few butterflies. The caterpillars are very few butterflies are harmful to the garden. Now, we all know the cabbage white, which is an introduced butterfly from Europe, or come from away, as the Newfoundlanders would say. They can cause a lot of damage to people's cabbages and things. But on the whole, the caterpillars that do damage in the garden are caterpillars of moths. But then, even then, it's a very, very small percentage of moths that are harmful. I mean, there's hundreds and probably thousands of different types of moths, and very, very few are harmful. But unfortunately, the ones that are harmful get the big press, you know. Like the woolly aphid, not the woolly aphid, but the hemlock looper and all these sort of things, you know.

0: Okay, well, the butterfly, its main interest, of course, is to feed and create the next generation. So when we look at flowers and we plant flowers for butterflies, what we're trying to do is plant the right type of flowers that produce a lot of nectar that the adult butterflies will feed on. And in doing so, in feeding on this nectar, they pollinate flowers. And the other thing with butterflies, well, one of the other things is that any change in the environment, it makes a difference to butterflies. So butterflies are an environmental sort of warning system, like canaries down the mine or caddisfly in the trout stream. So if you know an area very well and you know the butterflies there, and something suddenly happens with the population of butterflies, well, then you know something has changed in the environment, and then it's up to you to find out what.
1: So what messages have butterflies been giving us in this way?
0: Well, not so much in Newfoundland, because, and of course I haven't been here for 6 years, but butterflies are very responsive to weather changes. And for instance, I don't see butterflies here today that I would normally have expected. Now, this may have been because of the climate, or it may be because there's some changes in the environment. When you think of, say, butterflies in Britain, for instance, there's big changes because of habitat destruction. And if you damage the habitat or eliminate habitats like hedgerows and things in Britain, well, then you lose the wildlife that is dependent on these hedgerows, and a lot of them are butterflies. But here in Newfoundland, well, you would get, for instance, if you drained a bog here in Newfoundland for the production of some sort of berries or for peat production, well, then obviously if you drained it, you would eliminate the flora on that bog that requires that bog, and you eliminate the butterflies that require that type of flora. But it gets very tricky, you know, complicated, really.

0: I would advise anybody with a garden these days, especially with the new knowledge we have, I wouldn't use any pesticides at all. I wouldn't even spray my lawn. You know, I think these are tremendous problems. The natural world is getting into such a mess now that I think anything we can do to sort of stall off the inevitable by not putting sprays and things around, I'd do it. You know, I just go natural. And I mean, in my own garden now, in Truro, I have a lot of slugs. Well, I'm hand-picking them, you know, and dropping them into soapy water every morning. It's a nuisance, but I'd rather not put poison down.
1: What have you learned that other cultures, how they've perceived butterflies compared with our own?
0: Oh, Lord. Well, I think I've never been to Japan, but butterflies in Japan, I read, are very important. If a butterfly flies into a house in Japan, it's considered a wonderful thing, and it's an omen of good luck and love and this sort of stuff. But one flies into some of the North American houses, and they immediately reach for the spray can. You know, totally different attitude. And I think in Japan, when a young couple is getting married, if they're lucky enough for a butterfly to fly into the church at the same time, that's a really good omen. You know,

0: So in Newfoundland, where would a person go to see butterflies? Where are they distributed here?
1: Well, once again, some butterflies require specialised habitats, but others are what I call the common garden butterflies. And the best place, certainly when I was here, the best place to see butterflies would be here in the Botanical Garden, because there's so many different types of habitats and different types of flora that if you sort of visited a number of times throughout the season, you would see a lot of butterflies. But butterflies don't fly around all summer. You know, you'll have some in the spring and some midsummer and some in the fall. You know, they only have fairly short flight periods. So, for instance, a spring azure, which is a little blue butterfly, you wouldn't expect to see it now, but you see it first thing in the spring, just after the snow had gone. So it's a matter of really knowing when to come. But what I would suggest is, if people want to start an interest in butterflies, is that they come to the Botanical Garden fairly regularly throughout the season, as soon as they open in the spring, and then sort of fairly regularly throughout the season, and then they'll see the various butterflies. And also the park staff are very good at being able to advise people on what's going on, you know.
0: What about for the rest of the province? Are butterflies distributed throughout Newfoundland and Labrador?
1: Oh yes, there's not so many species in Labrador as there are on the island of Newfoundland, but then also, as I said earlier on, some butterflies are very habitat specific. So for instance, if you wanted to see fritillaries, you've got a better chance of seeing them if you go over to west, you know, over to Cornerbrook or somewhere like that. And then there's one of the skippers, you would probably only find it on the Northern Peninsula in a few special sites. But on the whole, things like the Red Admiral, the Painted Lady and the Morning Cloud and Milburgh's tortoiseshell, they're fairly evenly distributed throughout the island, and the tiger swallowtail, of course. Now, if you wanted, say, the short-tail swallowtail, if you came here, say, from the mainland or Britain, and you were dead keen to find a short-tail swallowtail, well, then you would keep to the seashore. This is generally where they are feeding on or laying eggs on the Scotch lovage. But you'd have to come at the right time of year, which, thinking now, I kind of forget these things now, but I would say towards the end of June and early July. And if you wanted to see in Newfoundland, if you wanted to see a little butterfly called the silvery blue, you'd have to go to places like the beach at Eastport, where there's beach pea and where that particular butterfly has set up a population. So you really need to go and get local advice if you get into it very deeply.

0: Yes, if you want to learn about how to track butterflies and to the home garden, I would come up. There are articles around, but you have to be careful. A lot of people writing now have no knowledge, you know, they just crib from other people. But what I would do is come to the botanical garden and speak to the interpreters. And also, I know they are publishing a small book on butterflies and butterfly gardening fairly soon. So I'd come to the botanical garden and speak to them.
1: Okay, and for those listeners in the further reaches of the province who can't come to the botanical garden, what about a quick list?
0: A quick list of what? Plants?
1: Plants.
0: Oh, golly. There's so many of them. Oh, well, thinking of the pretty plants, I'd say cosmos is a good one, straw flowers. There's a really, really good native one called lanceleaf goldenrod. Some of the annuals, I would go to the annual phloxes and ageratum. What else? Oh, there's all sorts. Generally speaking, what you have to think about is getting flowers that are simple and old-fashioned ones if you can. A lot of these modern ones, like the big French marigolds, in this area, they don't seem to be much good for butterflies. But there is a nice little French marigold called Naughty Marietta, which is really good here. And there's a biennial called biennial wallflower, Siberian wallflower, which does very well here. That's super for butterflies. You know, there's all sorts. It's, you know, we could get quite a long list, but some are better than others. There's a wildflower called Pearly Everlasting, which you see on the side of the Trans-Canada Highway and all over. That, for a certain period of the year, that is absolutely superb for attracting butterflies. Things like red and white clover are good for butterflies as well. It's things with lots of nectar. But there is, up in the, I noticed up in the Interpreter Centre in the park, they have a big list.

0: Another plant that is very good, or a group of plants that is very good for butterflies, are the various sedums. You've got the one that's blooming now, the big showy sedum, is gorgeous, really good for butterflies. And then you've got one that is creeping along the ground, that blooms earlier on than this, with red flowers or yellow flowers, is very good. On the whole, sedums are good for butterflies.
1: And the sedums, for those that don't know them, they're the ones right now that look like pink broccoli.
0: That's right, they look like pink broccoli. That's a good description of them, yes.

0: That's another good perennial flower, and at this time, look, here's a Milburst tortoise shell on these asters. Now that's a miniature aster called Aster Dumosa Hein Richard. It's a lovely colour, does well in full sun, and you can see the butterflies nectaring from it now, and all the bees as well, the bumblebees. I'm interested in bumblebees as well. They're, for some reason or other, the sound of bumblebees fills me with a feeling of security and peace. I don't know why. It must be go back to my days when I was a kid, you know.
1: Can you just describe this butterfly that we're looking at?
0: Okay, well, it's basically on top. It's a brown butterfly with a nice orange band across both wings, and then it has little orange markings in the dark area of its wings as well. But when it closes its wings, as you can see, it's sort of just a brown colour. So with the closed wings, it'd be hard to see. Now, if you see the antenna, they've got little blobs on, and at the end of these blobs, it's got a little white mark on the end of the blob. See it go there, see?
1: What is it doing?
0: It's taking nectar from the flowers now, so it's feeding. And you notice that these bumblebees aren't bothering it too much, but I always advise people that if they're going into butterfly gardening, not to have a hive of honeybees, because the hummingbees are too active and they rob the nectar, and also they're too active, and the butterflies like to be laid back, you know. They don't like a lot of activity, but they don't seem to mind the bumblebees.
1: So besides insecticides and things like that, what other threats does a butterfly experience? Does it have any predators?
0: Yeah, there's a lot of predators, because otherwise, if there weren't natural predators, we'd soon be up to our eyeballs in butterflies, which wouldn't be good for either us or the butterflies. But you know, you have certain birds will take butterflies, adult butterflies, like the swallows will take adult butterflies, dragonflies will take adult butterflies, and the caterpillars, some of the warblers will take caterpillars, but you know, they're taking a lot of so-called harmful caterpillars as well. So it's, you've got to try and create this balance in nature and not begrudge the losing the odd one or two, you know. And certainly dragonflies, not so much here in Newfoundland, because we have a lot of dragonflies, but now there's another one up there, but say in places like Britain, where ponds have been drained and such like, dragonflies are in need of encouragement and protection as well. So it's one of these things. You've got to be very philosophical if you start into wildlife gardening. You can't start playing God, you know.
1: So, with butterflies feeding in your garden, does the gardener reap any indirect benefits from that?
0: Well, yeah, I guess. I mean, you have something beautiful flying around your garden, and you know, it helps to create a relaxed atmosphere and such like. Years ago, I remember I read an article, and a teacher asked a school of children, what good are butterflies? Now, normally we go into, you know, a sort of ecological explanation about pollination and environmental whatever, you know. But this little girl put her hand up and she said, they add beauty to the world. And this is what I generally tell people. They say, well, what good are butterflies? And I say, they add beauty to the world. And most people accept that much more easily than some ecological explanation. And you've got to admit, they're beautiful. And to be able to sit in a garden surrounded by flowers and have bees and butterflies and birds flitting around, it adds to your sense of well-being and helps to relax you and take out the tension from you. So this is what they all say. I mean, gardening now as well is probably the greatest, fastest growing hobby in North America.
1: So if there was a listener listening who had never really thought much about butterflies before, but they decided, yes, I'm going to try and encourage them in my garden, but they're not inclined to really find out much in great detail, different plant names or even like that, what would be just two or three rules of thumb that you would give a person?
0: Well, you want, if possible, you want a sunny garden. Butterflies like sun. They don't like a lot of wind, so I would try and make your garden less windy. And I would just go out and I'd plant to find as many different types of flowers that you like and that are pretty, and plant those. And you're bound to hit something that the butterflies would like. But generally speaking, you want to you want plants that like the sun, like these asters here, and try and break the wind from coming into your garden. Butterflies don't like wind. And of course, you know, to start with any sort of gardening, you put the effort into the soil. But I would just, if they don't know and they don't want to get too involved in plant names and scientific names and all that, I'd just go to the nurseries and pick out some pretty flowers, you know, and plant those and hope for the best. But they'll get hooked eventually. And they'll start seeing, when they're going around other people's gardens, they'll start seeing plants that butterfly's gone, and they say, "Oh, what's that? I'd like a bit of that." And this is how it goes, you know. It's a disease. You get caught, and that's it, you know.

0: Once you attract butterflies, so what do they need to live? How do you not kill them?
1: Well, you've got to make sure, of course, that you don't use pesticides and herbicides in your garden. And actually, there's really no need for that. And I think everybody should realise now that they should get away from pesticides because of, you know, the danger into the environment and how things are going. But if you want to create viable populations in your garden, well, then you've got to provide the food plant for the caterpillar, because, you see, the butterfly takes nectar from flowers, but then they have to have special plants to lay their eggs on to create food for the caterpillars. So you really have to know what they lay on. And for the milberg's tortoiseshell and the red admiral, well, then you plant stinging nettles. But, you know, there's very few gardeners want to plant stinging nettles. I used to get a lot of ribbing in the profession here because I used to plant stinging nettles here in the flower beds, which is almost unheard of in botanical gardens. I don't know if they've still got them, but I don't want to get into that. But you can certainly boost the population of red admirals by planting stinging nettles. For instance, when I came here in 71, I'd get excited if I saw one red admiral. And now, then I started planting stinging nettles in the flower beds, and I remember the best count I had on the perennial border, which is in the car park, I got, I think it was 109 at one time, in sight at one time, red admirals, and they're absolutely gorgeous butterflies. So it certainly shows you can boost the population if you know what you're doing, you know. But some butterflies are very specific and you can't attract them to the home garden. For instance, the bog copper, for instance, that requires what would you call them here, marsh berries to breed on, and not many people would have the facilities or the knowledge to put in a big bed of marsh berries in their garden, you know. And even then, you'd be very lucky to attract these butterflies. You'd have to be near a natural bog to get them in. So I'd keep to the easy ones, like the red admirals and painted ladies and things.

0: What is this pile of rotting logs here?
1: Okay, I think that's probably one that's been there since my time. The logs like this, we crisscross them, and then underneath above the top level, we put a layer of felt, so that it keeps it dry inside. This is good for overwintering butterflies to go into and hide away for the winter, and it's also good for little rabbits to get underneath and hide away. So in many nature reserves, they used to just lay them all in one way, make piles with them all running the same way, but you didn't have the amount of hideaways in there. There were gaps, you know. So we developed, I think we were probably one of the first to develop this technique, and I wrote it up in the journals, and you'll see it in many of the butterfly books now. But you see how it's done. So it's, if you look down on it, it almost looks like a crossword puzzle, you know, crisscross of things. You know, you lay some logs one way, and then the next layer the other way, and then the back again.
0: And then you just leave it there.
1: You leave it there, and what they've done here, they've put some hops around it to break up the bleakness of it, you know. But this is getting nice and rotten now, and it's going back into the environment, so it's great. But you always put them just on the edge of the forest in the sun somewhere. You don't put them right into the forest, because the butterflies won't go into them if they're in too much shade.
0: Oh, okay. Mm. And the butterflies don't mind the rot?
1: No, they won't mind the rot, but again, underneath the felt, it won't be rotting so much. As long as it's dry and it's protecting them from the weather, they'll be fine.

0: Butterflies are indicators of habitat or global climatic changes. Because, for instance, we mentioned early on about, say, butterflies, certain types of species that are up north in Nain and these places. Well, then, if the temperature starts warming up, these butterflies that require a cool temperature will be forced farther north. And then, in theory, if the temperature still goes up, well, then they're going to become extinct. Now, we've noticed, for instance, I'm told now, thinking of birds, not butterflies, but I'm told now that the hummingbirds have moved into Newfoundland. They were very, very rare here, but they've moved into Newfoundland, into the Corduroy Valley, and they're breeding as far east now as Deer Lake. And cardinals are moving into Nova Scotia. This is, we think, is an indication of climatic change. Things are getting warmer. Now, we may say, oh, this is great, you know, we're not going to get snow in the winter and all that. And it's great if you have to shovel it, but it's no good for the environment, it's no good for our plants, it's no good for the world in general if the weather changes, you know. Just, and the ice caps are melting now, so, oh gee, it's depressing, but anyway, they are.
1: And there have been some changes with butterflies that scientists are watching in that regard?
0: Oh yes, I can't really quote you any species at the moment, but I know certainly in the United States that they have lost certain butterflies, and probably in Britain as well, because of climatic changes and certainly habitat changes. But over, when you think in Britain and the States, there's a lot of research going on in various areas of on butterfly ecology and such like.
1: I'll just let you pitch your book if you like. Say, why should anyone buy your book?
0: Well, my book, if you want, you know, there's a lot of books out on butterfly identification, but if you're starting from scratch and want to learn something about butterfly behavior, ecology and conservation and how to attract them, at the moment, although I say it myself, at the moment I don't think there's a better book on the market. And certainly Roger Torrey Peterson, who is now dead, but one of the greatest naturalists on earth, he said the same thing in the foreword, which pleased me greatly, you know, pure luck, you know, but there you are.

in the winter they can succumb to bad weather. And funnily enough, a mild winter is worse for them than a cold winter. You know, a mild winter, a sort of mild, warm, damp winter is inclined to cause mildews and molds and things that can kill them, whereas a really cold, dry winter is much better. They can stand cold, but they can't stand dampness. So. Okay, now this one we've been watching, the milburst tortoiseshell, if he survives now till the winter, you know, if a bird doesn't grab him or something like that, if he survives till the winter, he'll go and hide away maybe behind a bit of exfoliating bark or in an old woodpecker hole or in a shed or something, and he'll spend or dry stone wall or one of these log piles that they have around the garden. And if he survives the winter, well then, when the spring warms up, you know, later on, maybe April or something, if it's nice and mild, they'll come out again, and then they'll mate and lay their eggs and then die, and then the next generation starts up again, you see. So these actually are one of the butterflies that overwinter as adults. Not all butterflies do. Some overwinter as eggs, some as chrysalises, but there are some that overwinter as adults like this, which is marvellous, because the scientists feel that as the winter approaches, they excrete some of the moisture from their body fluids, and this concentrates whatever's in their body, and it makes a sort of natural antifreeze, which nature is very wonderful, really.

0: How does Newfoundland compare with other places in terms of variety of species and distributions and numbers?
1: Yeah, well, you once again, everything's relative. On the whole, we haven't very many species here. I just forget how many now. It's in between 50 and 60. And you only, generally speaking, you only get one generation a year here. Whereas in Nova Scotia, you've got a few more species. The populations are denser there. Now, if you go over to Ontario, you'll get more species, more generations a year. But having said that, if you were going up to Yellowknife or say, Nain in Labrador, you would find less species and less dense populations. So it all depends where you live. But, I mean, don't have an overabundance of species in Newfoundland, but we have some very nice ones, certainly plenty enough for us to enjoy if we're prepared to go out and look for them, you know.
0: In parts of the province that would probably be reaching extremes for things that butterflies like maybe perhaps Northern Labrador, would you find species that were peculiar to those areas?
1: Yes, there are some butterflies that seem to require the very cold, rugged climates, and there are some species in some that I've never seen actually. Some species in the Northern Labrador, like around Nain and Webb's Bay and Kangsiaksjärvik, these places, that wouldn't be found even on the Northern Peninsula, I don't think.

0: I don't know, they've just always fascinated me, and I love them. I still get tremendous enjoyment. I mean, I've seen, as I say in my book, I've seen peregrine falcons and cheetahs in Kenland, Kenya, and elephants in Botswana, all these things, and great Douglas firs in BC, which I love, but I still feel a great thrill when I see a simple little butterfly, especially first thing in the spring after a horrible winter. When you see a butterfly in the spring, wow, does it give you a lift, you know?
1: Well, thank you very much.
0: You're very welcome.

When I spoke with Bernard Jackson on that extremely pleasant day in Memorial University's Botanical Garden back in 2000, he had recently published a beautiful book on butterflies. He had retired and was living in Nova Scotia, where he continued creating beautiful gardens for the public to enjoy. That interview was recorded later in the year, but we play it now in June because, well, we just want to inspire gardeners.

0: Bernard Jackson spoke quite a bit about the beauty of butterflies in gardens. While the interview was recorded later in the year, we play it now for all the gardeners thinking about what they're going to plant. Here's a poem about gardening in Newfoundland, or at least on the Avalon Peninsula, which has its own peculiarities, from writer Robin McGraw.
1: This one is about making a garden here in Beachy Cove. And again, it's, I don't even know if it's a poem, but that's how it sort of comes out. I called it The Act of Creation. Day one, out at 6 in the morning, trying to get to work before the flies, I set to with spade and hoe, trade them for an iron pole and pickaxe, and in an hour have dug and sifted 1 square foot of earth. Day two, out at 5, half an hour after sunup, reduced to prying rocks out with bare and already bleeding hands, encountering stones as big as baskets, sifting out 2 buckets of rocks for each single bucket of dirt, clearing 2 square feet of earth in 2 exhausting hours. Day 3. I encounter a giant boulder under a thin, tough mat of sod. Pry the grass and roots off with a jimmy, dig and prod and fret around its sides, clearing 1/2 square foot of earth and 1.5 feet square of rock. Day 4, a friend comes to look at my labors. That rock is lovely, she says. It will hold the heat in the garden. I hammer and swear and curse for another hour, and know now why my ancestors drank a pannikin of rum with their breakfasts. Day 5. My brother-in-law stops by to see my rock. I think it's part of that outcrop there, he says, and points to Beachy Head, 700 feet above us. Day 6. I lay out on the rock all the things I have found while digging in my garden. A hinge for a barn door, 12 square nails, the narrow neck of a hand-blown bottle, a buckle from a woman's belt or shoe, the broken blade of a bone-handled knife. I am not the first to try to move this rock. Others were as mad and hopeful as me. Day 7. I rest. Tomorrow I must be up early, but it will not be early enough.

Thank you to Robin McGraw for that poem. Back in 2001, during Open Air 1.0, a Memorial University entomologist, Dave Larson, would send us in a monthly Insect of the Month script to read on our program. Here's the one for June.

Now it's time for the insect of the month for June, Carabus nemorellus, or ground beetle. David Larson writes, with the advent of the gardening season,

generally called ground beetles. There are about 190 species of ground beetles in Newfoundland, and they range in size from 2.5 to 26 millimeters in length. Number of species are common in gardens. Carabus nemuralis is not native to Newfoundland, but was accidentally introduced from Europe by at least the mid-1800s. It's now widely distributed, but is still mainly confined to areas of human settlement, especially gardens and around homes. The beetles are predators on soft-bodied soil animals, especially cutworms, crane fly larvae, or leather jackets, and worms. The larvae, which occur from late June to August, are shiny black and rather quick-moving. Larvae are even more ferocious than the adults and are often seen wrestling with caterpillars or worms on which they prey. From our anthropocentric view, these insects are good in that they feed on pest insects, but practically, they are never common enough to control pests. Rather, their main value to us lies in the flash of color they add to the garden and the drama their hunting provides. We think of most insects as short-lived. The larval stage of these beetles lasts a month or so, but there is good evidence the adults live several years. And because they can't fly and may be rather localized in their movement, a specimen can become a familiar feature of a section of garden. Children sometimes call these rain beetles because they're often seen running on sidewalks after warm spring rains. Many then meet their end under the feet of pedestrians. Watch out for and respect these splendid insects when you encounter them in the garden or on the sidewalk on the warm spring evenings. Thanks to Dave Larson for that profile of the insect of the month for June, Carabus nemuralis, ground beetle.

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The music you hear at the start and end of Open Air is Emile Benoit's Christina's Dream from his Amber Music recording entitled Vive la Rose. Tonight, you heard a part of another track from that album, the start of a medley of tunes beginning with Brothers Farewell. This episode of Open Air, Natural History Radio from Newfoundland and Labrador, has been an edited repeat of material first aired in 2000. We invite you to join us again at this time each week.

Julian Taylor's Jukebox is plugged in, turned on, and rare to go.

0: Hey, hey, Tutu. My name is Julian Taylor, and you're listening to The Jukebox. Thanks for tuning into the show. That is brand new music from The Mountain Goats from their album Days. It's going to be their 24th studio album. It's getting released in August, and that song is called Charlie Sheen Reaches Out to the Feds. Literally about the story in 1991 when Charlie Sheen mistakenly believed that Guinea Pig 2, Flower of Flesh and Blood, was a real snuff film and reported it to the FBI, which led to an investigation that ultimately concluded that the film was fictional and used special effects to simulate the violence. Well, there you have it. Charlie Sheen, The Mountain Goats, an indie rock band from North Carolina that formed in 1991. I really do like them. You should check them out yourself. Now, I'm actually going to talk to one of my favorite guitar players. He's got an incredible YouTube channel. He is our Yamaha Artist of the Month, and it is the infamous, the wonderful J.P. Cormier. I'm talking to him in Nova Scotia, where he lives, and we talked a lot about music, guitars, and he's got a few songs that he'd like to play you as well. So sit back and relax as I chat with one of the most incredible guitar players in the country. And it's our first part of our conversation. Here it is, J.P. Cormier. We're also going to listen to his track, Ballad of the Mary Celeste, right here on The Jukebox. My name's Julian Taylor. You're listening to Julian Taylor's Jukebox. I am on the line with my friend J.P. Cormier, who we've met along folk scene and some festivals along the way across Canada. And J.P. has been kind enough to take some time out so that we can talk about guitars. JP, you are the Yamaha guitar feature of the month. Congratulations.
1: Well, it's about time.
0: That's beautiful.
1: Right. I've sold so many guitars for Yamaha, they should have given me a plaque.
0: There you go. Well, honestly, man, it's such a great pleasure to catch up with you. And I didn't know that you sold all those guitars for Yamaha. Tell me a little bit about that before we get going on some of these questions about guitars.
1: Good Lord.
0: Good.
1: Yamaha and I go way back to like 1977 when I first saw my brother's FG1500 custom he bought in 1972. Paid $1,000 for it in 1972.
0: Wow.
1: So you can imagine what the adjusted value of that is today. And it was the most beautiful instrument I ever saw. And so when I got older and was able to start buying little guitars, you know, nothing serious, I gravitated towards Yamaha.
0: Mm-hmm.
1: And subsequently, I've owned every Yamaha you could imagine for different periods of time and different reasons. And in the early 2000, early part of the millennium, Yamaha reached out to me to help promote their new L series, the 26 and 36.
0: Right on.
1: And I toured across Canada doing clinics for them. And at that time, we were told by Japan that we held a record for the most of those guitars ever sold in this country. And in one run, it was only about 267 guitars, but that's a half a year's output or more because they're all handmade. Mm-hmm. And they were $7,000 a piece. So that's what started it. And then during COVID, when my YouTube channel began, obviously I featured Yamaha. They became an instant partner of mine because I just love their guitars so much.
0: I love them too.
1: And yeah, and subsequently, I've sold thousands of Yamahas through the channel. People write to me every day. Every day they write me, I just bought this Yamaha, that Yamaha. Which one of these should I pick? Blah, blah, blah. Like it happens every day.
0: Wow.
1: And more power to them because they build some of the best instruments in the history of the instrument.
0: I agree with you there. I mean, Yamaha is really great. I mean, I love Yamaha pianos too. I mean, geez.
1: Oh yeah.
0: There's one at the Blue Rodeo Woodshed that just plays like a hummingbird.
1: Mm-hmm.
0: Not a hummingbird guitar, but just sounds beautiful. So one of the things that I've been asking everybody that I've talked to, because obviously, I mean, I own three Yamahas. I know I own four. What I've been trying to get to, like Yamaha was one of the first guitars that I ended up playing and writing songs on. That and
2: what was it? There was a guitar called a Jasmine guitar. I had a Yamaha and a Jasmine guitar, just like when I was just a kid. So you talked about your brother. When did you first pick up the guitar? How old were you when you started playing?
1: I was 5. And before anybody knew it, I was playing like an adult.
2: Is the guitar
1: scared the hell out of everybody.
2: Much better than he could play it?
1: Oh, miles. Yeah. Yeah.
2: Do you guys have, is the guitar still in the family?
1: Oh, God, no.
2: No, okay.
1: No, it was sold years and years ago. I don't know where it went.
2: My first Jasmine guitar is still in the family, actually, and so is the Yamaha. The Yamaha sits in my living room, and my sister now has the other guitar, which is kind of fun. She doesn't play
1: it. It's nice to have those things.
2: It is nice to have those things, for sure.
1: A lot of my first sort of like famous instruments are owned by collectors who want JP memorabilia. There's a guy in the city here that owns 3 of my most famous guitars, and he has my Yamaha CJ 33, I think it was, a big red maple jumbo, and then there was another guitar that Yamaha built for me in the custom shop. Mm-hmm. That was a black. It was the guitar that was made for. There's only another one other in the world. Was made for Brian May. So me and him have the two. No way. Those are the only two ever built. And that guitar is also under glass at his house.
2: That's yeah. Really cool.
1: It is cool. At least I know where they are. Yeah, totally. He invites me to come look at them once in a while.
2: That's awesome. Let me ask you a couple of questions that are not necessarily guitar related, but as a singer-songwriter, can you sort of help take me through what your process is like? I mean, what is your, are you working through chords and melodies? Or are you working through lyrics? Like, and it could be any of the combo. What, how do you sort of approach writing? And what instruments do you write with the most? Obviously, your guitar. But do you use anything else to write with?
1: I have used piano for a few things, not many. But my process might not be as impressive as you might want it to be, because I don't write much. I only write songs really only about every 5 years. I used to write more, yeah. But over the last while, really when I get into my 50s, I was just like, I've said everything I say, but I got nothing left to say that makes any difference, right? And so the writing got pushed even further into the back burner. And the other reason that happens mainly with me is because I'm a muse writer. I don't write songs like my friends like Dave Gunning and Bruce Guthrow, bless his soul.
2: Yeah.
1: And some of these other guys, you know, they're craftsmen. They sit down, and they craft songs as a job. It's a craft, and they're building something. They sit down with the intent to not only write the song, but to come up with the reason for writing it. Right? Mm-hmm. I don't do that. I never do that. I can be hit by anything. A word, a sentence, a picture, an interaction I have in my own life. And then it's like, oh, I got to write about that. But if that doesn't happen, I don't write. So, and it happens less and less in my life because, to be honest, I can't write stuff when I'm happy.
2: Yeah, I understand that. For sure.
1: I'm a sadness writer. My writer comes from dark emotion. And it's always been that way. I suppose most songs are. Most people are. I think it's 50-50. Some of the greatest songs ever written were written from the bleakest part of the soul, like Hank Williams and Leonard Cohen and those kind of writers. And then you've got other guys who are like Lightfoot, who did both. He wrote from the dark and the light.
2: He did, yeah.
1: And the historical thing, which is also something I always love to do, is write true history.
2: Yeah, I've never done that. And you like doing that? Like, are you researching the history or is this like personal history?
1: When I hear a story that I think is not well known, that's what I'll write about. Mm-hmm. And there was a song on my last record called the Ballad of the Mary Celeste. And it took me, I think, the better part of a month to write that song, because I had to go through reams of historical writing to find out the whole story of what that boat was about and how it ended up where it was, which, if you don't know, people don't know about it. It's the most famous ghost ship in the history of the Mariners. Mm-hmm. It was found adrift off of Spain, and the meals were still on the table. The cargo was intact. The captain and his crewmen and his wife and child were gone. There were no lifeboats launched. There was no damage to the ship. It was really crazy. It went down in history. But the story behind it is friggin' unbelievable, how bad luck, much bad luck, was attached to that vessel.
2: And so when you're researching it, where did you go research it? Like libraries, things like that?
1: I went into libraries. I went into Wikipedia. I went into all kinds of things. I even talked to a historian about, because the boat was built just down the road here in Parsboro, with wood cut from those woods, which I'm very familiar with because I have friends and family out that way. I asked people down there who had the same surname as the people involved in the ship. And yeah, it was interesting. I went through a lot to get the whole story, and it's crazy.
2: That's wild.
1: I mean, it's a 7-minute song, so everything's there.

0: The jukebox is broadcast on stolen and unsurrendered land in the traditional territory of many First Nations across Turtle Island. We must realize the significance of recognizing and paying respect to the first people who resided in the territory that we are currently sitting on.
1: This is Julian Taylor's Jukebox.

That is the single Pictures of You by Buffalo Traffic Jam. It just came out this month. They're from Montana, a place called Bozeman. I've never heard of it, but now I have. And I really do like this band. Buffalo Traffic Jam is something I could totally get into. I heard this song and I had to Shazam it. They are a folk duo made up of Frankie Cassidy and Nathan Ross. They were just students at Montana State University when they met and started playing music together. It's folky, it's acoustic, it's story-driven, it's emotional, and it's raw, so I hope you enjoy that. We've also got music coming up from Dreesus, Sebastian Gaskin joining him on a song called Ballad of Bobby Jones, which came out in 2024. Dreesus is Plains Cree, Anishinaabe, and Neewaa, and Sebastian Gaskin is also Cree. He's living in Toronto now. He's a multi-instrumentalist and producer. Also a Juno Award winner. He won the Juno for Contemporary Indigenous Artist or Group of the Year a couple of years back in Vancouver. That song coming up right here, right now, Ballad of Bobby Jones on the Jukebox.

more than a phase. A lake full of tears and it's more on the way. Damn. It always pours when it rains. But when the sky opened, all the thunderbirds came. Let it rain.

set them free. Cause they'll be back. And when they come back, they'll come back to guide you.